0: The Pit and Hacks are among the top Emmy nomination getters this year, NPR's Mondolito Barco reports.
1: The medical drama The Pit picked up 25 Emmy nominations, including one for the show's executive producer and star Noah Wiley, who plays an attending ER doctor.
2: Nothing will ever matter more than what I've done in this hospital, but it is killing me.
1: The comedy series Hacks earned a record-breaking 24 Emmy nominations, including one for its lead, Jean Smart.
3: And that will be my legacy.
1: Another comedic actress, Ayo Edebiri, was the only regular cast member nominated from the FX series The Bear, but guest star Rob Reiner was nominated posthumously for his role as a businessman.
4: You beat me here. I love that.
1: The Bear is competing for lead comedy series with other favorites, including Shrinking and Widow's Bay. Mandalit Del Barco, NPR News, Los Angeles.
0: The Artemis II astronauts who flew around the moon earlier this year are back in Florida, reunited with their capsule and launch team. Commander Reed Wiseman and his crew thanked all those who helped send them on the record-breaking flight. It was humanity's first trip to the moon in more than half a century. This is NPR News from Washington.
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6: From the WEKU Newsroom, I'm Jaron Cohen with a forecast for northern central and eastern Kentucky. Central Kentucky is currently under a flood advisory through 7:15 this evening. And central and eastern Kentucky will also be under a flood watch from tomorrow at 2 p.m. through early Sunday morning. So keep those umbrellas handy. Tonight's forecast showing us a chance for thunderstorms and lows down in the upper 60s. And tomorrow, highs in the mid-80s and a chance for more thunderstorms.
7: This is 1A. I'm Jen White. At the end of June, the Supreme Court ruled 6-3 that the federal government can end temporary protected status for more than 300,000 Haitians and 6,000 Syrians living legally in the United States. Today, a look at what that decision means for Haitians in the U.S. TPS is a program that allows people from designated countries experiencing crises like natural disasters or civil war to live and work legally in the U.S. Some Haitian TPS recipients have been in the U.S. for 16 years. They work in hospitals, warehouses, and factories nationwide. In Springfield, Ohio, they make up nearly a fifth of the city's population. But their status could end as soon as late July, and removal proceedings could start soon after. Here's Ohio Governor Republican Mike DeWine on CNN last week.
8: It's Haitians who many times are taking care of your mom or your dad who has Alzheimer's, taking care of family members who might be in a nursing home. And to say we're going to pull all of those out, it's just not in our own self-interest.
7: What is next for Haitian TPS holders and their families? And what about the communities and jobs they leave behind? Later in the show, we talk about what this means in Haiti, where more than 1.5 million people have been displaced by violence. This week marks 5 years since President Jovenel Moise was assassinated, throwing the country into turmoil. Today, how prepared is Haiti to receive returnees? Joining us from Cincinnati is national reporter for the 19th News, Amanda Becker. She was just in Springfield, Ohio, speaking to members of the city's large Haitian community about the fallout of the Supreme Court decision. Amanda, welcome back to the program.
9: Great to be here.
7: And Gerline Joseph is co-founder and executive director of the Haitian Bridge Alliance in San Diego. That's a nonprofit that supports and advocates for Haitian and Black immigrants to the United States. Gerline, welcome back.
10: Thank you for having me.
7: And we want to hear from you. If you are a Haitian TPS holder or the family member of one, what are you facing right now? What decisions are you trying to make? Or maybe you live or work in a community with a large Haitian population and you want to share your perspective. Email us at 1a@wamu.org. Now, the Supreme Court ruling did not immediately end TPS. What happens now practically for the 330,000 Haitians with temporary protected status? Amanda, do we know what that timeline looks like?
9: No, so it's up in the air to some degree. People are expecting maybe about 30 days. What happened after the Supreme Court's decision was that it goes back to the lower court for implementation procedures and guidance. We are still waiting for that. Of course, the Department of Homeland Security and the administration is pushing for a you know, kind of speedy resolution to that timeline of a lot of people on TPS, and the people in the community of Springfield helping them are hoping that, you know, it takes as long as possible to get that implementation guidance. But everyone is, again, operating in a real gray area in terms of timing.
11: Gerlene, President Trump has made no secret of his desire to end TPS for Haitians, and he and his cabinet have used racist language. They've spread misinformation about these communities. But what was your reaction to the Supreme Court's ruling?
10: It really felt as if the rug was pulled from under the community as I was getting out of the plane heading to the Supreme Court. When I received the news, I had to stop to be able to try to catch my breath, because I knew exactly what that meant for the hundreds of thousands of people we have been blessed to support, and to be able to really try to understand what that means, not only for the community, but for the United States and for Haiti both, how that will impact families and children who will be ripped away from their parents, what that will look for the medical industry, for the meatpacking and other industries that are relying on immigrants, specifically on Haitian TPS holders, for the daily operations. What does that mean for a world where we are heading into 250th anniversary of this United States of ours, yet at the same time we see anti-Black racism and white supremacist ideology continue to be the guiding norm? And really, it was painful. And as some of the community members described it, it felt as if we were once again in the earthquake and we kept on going through aftershocks. So it was painful. It continues to be painful. It is fearful. And the community is traumatized. And we literally are living in the space of terror, not knowing what tomorrow will bring. One thing Amanda mentioned that I want to highlight for people who are listening. Yes, we normally have 32 days, you know, to really understand, but the government is pushing for a speedy a start of revocation of work permit as soon as July 10th. They're not even willing to allow people to go through due process as normally happens, you know, in the course of what we are dealing with. So to see the cruelty, the inhumanity, the lack of compassion, and the deep, deep, deeply rooted anti-Black racism towards Black immigrants, especially Haitians, it is just mind-boggling.
11: Well, Amanda, you were just in Springfield, Ohio. Again, this is a city with a large population of Haitian TPS holders. You've done extensive reporting from that city. How are people there preparing for the official end of TPS for Haitians?
9: To be quite candid, they're preparing for a massive humanitarian crisis. The city is only about 60,000 overall. As many as 12,000 Haitians are living in the area. They started coming kind of in larger numbers around 2016, and then it picked up kind of a year or two into COVID. There are at least a couple thousand children who are U.S. citizens who were born to Haitian parents here, either on TPS or asylum in some cases. The future of those children and what will happen to them if for some reason their parents are picked up when they're not with them is unclear. There are only about 17 licensed foster families in the entire county where Springfield is, Clark County. There's not a single shelter in Springfield at this current moment. So they are, you know, preparing food boxes. They're preparing boxes of hygiene items. They're preparing to deliver these to people who do not feel comfortable coming out to get them themselves. A lot of people have already lost the ability to work, even though their work permits are technically still in place for another couple days, as Gerlene just said. Employers don't like the uncertainty of potentially, you know, having a segment of their workforce unable to work overnight.
11: Gerlene, what steps are you advising TPS holders to take right now?
10: One example that I can share is that we normally have a community engagement where we have about 400 people come, beautiful children, and we do legal service, we provide legal service, we have medical checkup with our partners, and at the end we have diapers and food that they can take home. And one of the things we started telling people since after the elections in 2024, because to be honest with you, when we saw the narrative that was coming out of the president and the vice president, we knew the community was in danger. We knew the promise that they made in 2016 when they came to the community, especially President Trump, telling the community he was going to be the Haitian community's biggest advocate. But the moment he became president, and he started being this extremely vile person when he attacked the Haitian community. So what we started

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1: Something like this were to happen, who's going to take care of their children? Make sure they have an attorney, a reputable attorney who's able to give them legal advice and represent them in case they were detained for deportation. So we really are asking folks to take measures to prepare themselves for what could be a catastrophic event if they actually do start detaining people and put them in immigration prisons and potentially deporting them. Well, who's going to take care of those families?
2: Well, Ohio Governor Mike DeWine, a Republican, has been outspoken in his opposition to this ruling from the Supreme Court.
3: It is not in the United States' interest, certainly not in Ohio's interest, to have people who are working every single day, who are supporting a family, who are buying houses, fixing up old houses, starting businesses, and then put deep roots in this country and really are contributing and yank them out.
2: Amanda, take us into the political discussion right now in Ohio about what this means for a place like Springfield, but the state more broadly.
4: Yeah, so there are a lot of people waiting to see what Governor DeWine will do. He is in close contact with organizations in Springfield who are assisting and helping the Haitian immigrants there. But, you know, there are things that would be under his power to do. For example, people are worried about police in local jurisdictions or the state police using traffic stops as a way to kind of pursue immigration enforcement. The governor could offer guidance to the state police and local police departments in that capacity. That hasn't happened yet. It was just this week that a lot of their temporary driver's licenses expired. So that is just one way in which the governor could become more involved in the coming days.
2: We're talking to Amanda Becker. She's national reporter for the 19th News. Also with us, Gerlene Joseph, co-founder and executive director of the Haitian Bridge Alliance. And we're hearing from you. Here's a voicemail from Gordon in Haiti.
5: The cancellation of TPS is only going to cause hardship, not only to Haitian and others who are here under TPS, but it's going to cause economic blight upon many, many small businesses and the health industry.
2: Coming up, the economic impact of this decision, and we hear from one TPS recipient about her future now that her status is in flux. That's just ahead. This is 1A from WAMU and NPR.

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0: 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From Luminescence Foundation, Luminescence Foundation is dedicated to shedding light on neurological research focused on Alzheimer's and Parkinson's diseases and supporting land conservation initiatives. 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
1: This is 1A. I'm Jen White. We're talking this hour about the end of temporary protected status for hundreds of thousands of recipients from Haiti. TPS is the program created by Congress in 1990 that allows people from designated countries that are in crisis to live and work legally in the U.S. on a temporary basis. And let's bring in a new voice now. Elizabeth Bellevue is a 28-year-old TPS holder from Georgia. She was born in Haiti but has lived in the U.S. since 1998 when her parents brought her here for open-heart surgery to address a heart defect. Her parents were initially on diplomatic visas, but when her mother was asked to return to Haiti after the devastating 2010 earthquake, the family applied for TPS. Elizabeth went on to college and graduate school in the U.S. and works in public relations with plans to attend business school. She has two American-born siblings. Now the Trump administration's move to end TPS has put her life in limbo. Elizabeth, welcome to the program.
2: Yes, thank you so much.
1: So when the Supreme Court ruling came down, what went through your mind?
2: Honestly, I was speechless. Of course, you know, we knew that the ruling could go any which way. I think I was on, you know, scrolling on social media or something, and I saw a headline, and I immediately went to Google and Googled what this really meant. But I will say initially I was just speechless. Like I honestly didn't have any words. I sat on my couch just, you know, staring, you know, basically at my wall, just thinking about all of the different things that could potentially happen, you know, following this ruling.
1: So what options are available to you now?
2: Yes, that's a good question. So I won't, you know, go into too much detail, but right now my employer is actually sponsoring visas for me, which we have been in the process of doing, you know, since 2024. And you can imagine with the administration coming in 2024 and then 2025, early 2025, all of the limbo that has TPS has been under. You know, I've been just waiting for an approval, for a wait, you know, to continue working legally in this country. So as of right now, I just, you know, I'm just, you know, getting the support of my employers with their sponsorship.
1: As you think about the future, what does life look like for you if you can't find a means to stay in the U.S., considering conditions on the ground in Haiti?
2: Yeah, absolutely. So, you know, I've done a lot of research into, you know, what this would mean for me and my family as well. Both of my parents are also on TPS. But, you know, from what I've seen in my research, being as though I do have a current case within USCIS right now, I guess that kind of grants me some type of relief as far as staying within the United States. For the particular visa that I am applying for, again, I won't go into detail. I don't have the option of, you know, going out of the United States because I'm doing an adjustment of status, which requires me to remain in the United States since I've already been here. So as far as my future goes, I think, I don't know if this is cliche, but I am a woman of faith. I grew up in the church. I grew up believing in God. So for me, I'm just leaving my future in God's hands at this point. I've done everything that I need to do, you know, legally to ensure that I'm remaining in the country, you know, legally and working legally. So really, it's just it's in God's hands. And unfortunately, it's also in the government's hands, because the ball is clearly in their court right now. So my future is in God's hands. And, you know, I am thinking about what that really looks like as I start business school next month. So it's a lot in the air right now.
1: You've been here since you were a small child. Did you ever imagine returning to Haiti?
2: Honestly, no. You know, growing up, I've never, you know, as a child, I never really went back to Haiti to visit. All of my family members who are out there, I've, you know, just communicated with them through the phone or WhatsApp. My life is in the United States. I've matriculated through grade school here. I've done middle school, high school, and as you said, college and graduate school. So all I know is the United States of America. You know, I've built a career here. You know, that was always the plan for me to see. Of course, when I was younger, I didn't fully understand what, you know, the implications of my immigration status really meant for me. But as I, you know, I'm 28 now, I'm turning 29 next month, and I have a greater understanding of what this really means. So I never imagined that. I wasn't even thinking about that as a child. You know, I just recently started thinking about this in the past 5 years as I'm venturing off into my own life. So the plan was always to go to college as a first generation college graduate, establish my career, which I have done. So no, I've never really imagined that until, you know, just recently.
1: You've been working on securing permanent residency for some time now, but at this point you're living with a great deal of uncertainty. How are you navigating not really knowing what happens for you in the long term?
2: Yeah. Honestly, I would say the support of my community and just being resilient. We know that the Haitian community is one of resilience. Our ancestry, our history is built on resilience. So for me, it's really just about persevering through this all and just really, you know, seeing what comes out of this, you know, lower court decision that's upcoming. Of course, you know, we're praying for a positive outcome, but also we must prepare for, you know, God forbid, a negative outcome. So right now, I'm just finding solace in my community, my family, and my employer has been very supportive of me during this time and very understanding during this time. So really just leaning into my village and my community for support, which is very important to me. So that's really how I'm navigating this, is through resilience and perseverance, because that's all I can do.
1: Well, that's Elizabeth Bellevue. She's a TPS holder born in Haiti who grew up in the U.S. Elizabeth, we'd love to check back in with you as your story unfolds.
2: Yes, absolutely. Thank you so much.
1: Thank you. Still with us to talk more about the end of TPS for Haitians in the U.S. is Gerlene Yosef. She's co-founder and executive director of the Haitian Bridge Alliance, and Amanda Becker, national reporter for the 19th News. We got this question from Kevin in Rochester, who writes, TPS refers to temporary protected status. At the beginning of the show, it was mentioned that some recipients have been on the program for up to 16 years. Is there a disconnect between the intent of the program and how it is used? Amanda, what can you tell us?
3: Well, the intent of the program was to protect people who were from countries where it was unsafe to be there or to go back there. And so if you're going by, you know, the definition of the reason why the program was created, conditions in Haiti are worse now than they were when the program was created, and many of these people started coming to the United States. So while temporary is yes in the name, it also was, you know, pegged to kind of this review of safety conditions in their home country. Many of the Haitians in Springfield have very legitimate fears that going back to Haiti right now is a death sentence for them, either because of the gangs controlling large portions of the country, because government services have essentially shut down. There are sanitation issues. People are unable to get medical care right now in Haiti. So, you know, this is a life or death situation for a lot of people. And that's exactly what the TPS program was designed to deal with.
1: And we'll talk more about what's happening on the ground in Haiti a little later in the show. But we should note here that the State Department has designated Haiti a no-travel area for the U.S., the highest level of travel warning. Earlier in the show, we heard from a listener, Gordon, in Haiti about the potential economic impact of the Supreme Court ruling on businesses and industries that employ TPS holders. Hundreds of thousands of TPS recipients work in industries with labor shortages like agriculture, hospitality, and healthcare, and in communities with declining populations like Springfield, Ohio. So, Amanda, what is Springfield saying about the potential loss of Haitians on TPS status, the impact on their communities and businesses?
3: Yeah, so, I mean, if we're talking about, like, the city in terms of the city leadership, that is a huge topic of discussion and has been for the past, you know, since Donald Trump was reelected president, because they knew this program would likely come to an end at some point in his second presidency. And so there are employers that have, you know, come to Springfield. There are employers that have expanded in Springfield because they had a reliable base of workers who they could bring in. Now, in Springfield, I know in other areas of the country, Haitian people on TPS, a lot of them work in healthcare settings. There are some working in healthcare in Springfield, but that's not the majority. We're talking about auto part manufacturers, Amazon distribution warehouses. And so this could have wide-ranging economic impacts on employers there. There are already situations where employers have reconsidered, you know, expanding or moving into the area because of already the uncertainty created by the legal challenge to TPS.
1: Again, we're with Amanda Becker with the 19th News and Gerline Joseph with the Haitian Bridge Alliance. I'm Jen White. You're listening to 1A. We're also hearing from you. Jay in Baltimore writes, something that has not been covered in the news is what happens when all these tax-paying people are kicked out of the U.S. Many were paying into Social Security, which covers the benefits of current retirees. And Jay, a former DHS immigration economist, writes that returning TPS recipients, quote, significantly harms the U.S. economy. This cuts GDP by shrinking the labor force and overall demand and boosts inflation via a tighter labor market. Studies show that if immigrant construction workers are deported, this results in canceled projects and layoffs of U.S.-born skilled workers, such as electricians and carpenters who were working with these construction workers. These deportations are another self-inflicted injury to Americans' economic well-being. Well, as we said, tens of thousands of Haitian TPS holders work in hard-to-fill jobs as nursing assistants and caregivers. That's according to an analysis by FWD, an organization that advocates for immigration reform. We reached out to a number of healthcare associations and businesses for comment. Here's Tom Quattrochi. He's president and CEO of the Healthcare Association of New York State. It represents not-for-profit and public hospitals, health systems, and nursing homes throughout New York State.
4: Haitian immigrants and many other foreign trained healthcare workers are filling essential roles, obviously, in our hospitals, nursing homes, community and healthcare settings. This Supreme Court decision is very disappointing. I'm fear it'll do great harm to our healthcare system.
1: We also heard from Colin O'Leary, the executive director of Laurel Ridge Rehabilitation and Skilled Care Center in the Jamaica Plain neighborhood of Boston.
5: Ending TPS is allowing years of knowledge, companionship, and partnership walk out of our door. Those years of experience equate to knowledge that improves the health, safety, and daily lives of our residents. Knowing how to get a resident with dementia to eat a little more, identifying the early signs of a breathing issue that can prevent a hospitalization, and most importantly, a feeling of peace and safety the residents and family members feel that takes years to develop. All of that will end when TPS employees have to leave our building.
1: Gerline, just help us better understand briefly how big of a role Haitian TPS holders play in the U.S. economy.
6: Thank you so much for that question. Understanding that the workforce is what keeps the United States moving, and paying into things like Social Security and their taxes over $6 billion, right? So we are seeing the impact within the U.S. economy, and we are seeing the dismantling of the workforce right now. As you heard from those executives, we depend on those people for the care and the love, the companionship, and providing dignified services to aging populations and children in other industries. So this is a real, real blow for the American economy, for the industry, for we as a people, because right now the workforce is about to be eliminated and not know what the next step could look like for the industry, and the collapse could be a reality very soon.
1: Let's go to another voicemail we got from someone in D.C.
7: I haven't heard very much in regard to what is going to happen to other people who hold TPS status from other countries aside from Haiti.
1: Now, there are 11 countries designated for TPS right now. These designations are made for 6, 12, or 18 months at a time, and they're renewed or terminated by the Secretary of Homeland Security based on whether the conditions in the country have improved enough for people to return. The Trump administration has tried to end many of them, but it's been stopped by court challenges. Now, the recent Supreme Court ruling dealt specifically with Haiti and Syria and said that the administration's decision to end the program for those countries can't be challenged in court. Amanda, what does that SCOTUS decision mean for TPS holders from Syria and from other countries?
3: Yeah, so it's widely expected that this will have kind of a trickle-down effect to TPS holders from other countries. So they all have their own expiration dates for the programs where they need to be reviewed and re-upped. And so there's a wide expectation, if you talk to immigration attorneys and people working with TPS holders, that you know, whether these programs for other countries are renewed or extended will depend in large part on whether that country is seen as favorable by the Trump administration and whether that's somewhere that they see as, you know, being a desirable place for people to move to the United States from. So in this case, you know, we've talked about some of the stuff the president has said about Haiti specifically. So it's been widely anticipated that, you know, Haiti would not be high on his list to extend TPS.
1: We're talking about the end of TPS for Haitians and what it means here in the U.S. with Amanda Becker, national reporter for the 19th News. She's been covering the Haitian community in Springfield, Ohio. Amanda, thanks for joining us. And Gerline Joseph, co-founder and executive director of the Haitian Bridge Alliance. That's a nonprofit that supports and advocates for Haitian and Black immigrants to the U.S. Gerline, thank you as well. Still to come, how will Haiti cope with an influx of returnees from the U.S.? That's just ahead. This is 1A.

0: I'm Dr. Anthony Lizowitz, and this is Climate Connections. When Hurricane Helene hit North Carolina in 2024, some areas got over a foot of rain. In Craigtown, a small community in the western part of the state, this downpour caused a river of mud to rush downhill into town, destroying homes and killing over a dozen people. As climate change causes more extreme rain in many parts of the country, the threat of devastating landslides like this could grow. Heavy storms can saturate the soil on hills and mountains until water, mud, and debris come tumbling down. And other climate change impacts can raise the risks, too. For example, severe wildfires leave ground burned and barren, with few plants to hold the soil in place and absorb water. So when rain hits, water, dirt, and debris can suddenly rush down a mountain. And in northern regions, warming temperatures are melting glaciers and frozen ground, destabilizing mountain slopes. Many landslides strike suddenly, leaving little time to escape, so it's crucial to plan ahead. Learn about your area's landslide risk, sign up for emergency alerts, and have a go bag ready, so you can stay safe if disaster strikes and you need to evacuate. Climate Connections is produced by the Yale Center for Environmental Communication. To learn more about climate change, visit climateconnections.org.
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2: When the Trump administration first tried to end Haiti's TPS designation last year, the Department of Homeland Security argued Haiti is now safe for people to return to. Stephen Miller is one of the president's deputy chief of staffs and the chief architect of the administration's hardline immigration policies. Here he is reacting to the Supreme Court's decision.
3: The fact that there might be pockets of Haiti where there's higher crime rates, guess what? There's pockets of Chicago with crime rates just as high, right? There's pockets of cities like St. Louis with crime just as high. Pockets of Los Angeles, crime just as high. It has never been the case that having communities that have high crime rates is a basis for asylum. Never has been, never will be.
2: And to clarify, TPS is not asylum. It's a separate legal status with different criteria. In April, the State Department issued its highest-level travel warning for Haiti, citing kidnapping, rampant violent crime, gang activity, and limited access to health care. So what is the situation like on the ground? We're joined now by Wiedler Marincourt. He's editor-in-chief of the Aïeul Press. That's an independent investigative newsroom in Haiti. He's also a Washington Post contributor, and he joins us from Haiti's capital, Port-au-Prince. Wiedler, welcome back to the program.
4: Thanks for having me.
2: Also with us, Marlena Dout. She's a professor of French and African Diaspora Studies at Yale University, and she joins us from Orange County, California. Marlena, welcome back to the program.
5: Thanks so much for having me.
2: So the Trump administration argues that TPS is meant to be temporary and says it's now safe for Haitians to return to Haiti. Wiedler, what are conditions like there right now?
4: Well, we are living probably some of the worst moments in the modern history of Haiti. 1.5 million people are displaced by gang violence all over the country. These are levels never seen since the 2010 earthquake. Last month in the capital, the Inspector General of the Haitian National Police and Chief Cabinet for the Minister of Defense was kidnapped with his child in broad daylight in the capital. We are observing a rise in kidnappings for ransom all over the capital. And we are, quite frankly, talking about up to 90% of Port-au-Prince today under gang control, while all over the place tents are erected to host people, and the places where folks can live in peace are shrinking and shrinking. And this is despite the fact that we have subsequent interventions from the international community to try to take back the main roads still under the control of the gangs and the neighborhoods under gang control today.
2: Marlena, what's your response to Stephen Miller's comparison between what's happening in Haiti and what happens in some American cities?
5: Well, first, I would say that it's completely disingenuous. As you mentioned, you know, the U.S. State Department has a level 4 travel warning on its Haiti page that clearly states do not travel, whereas the United States literally just invited the world to travel to Los Angeles for the World Cup. But that statement of Miller's is also a kind of specious trap, because on the one hand, the Trump administration would have the world believe that Haiti is an S-hole country, right? In our president's words. And then on the other hand, we have Stephen Miller here saying, oh, it's not that bad. And the trap is in that then we're supposed to refute his statements by explaining to the world, you know, all of these awful things. And, you know, one of the things I say is I will not do that, because what is relevant here is that Haiti in 1804 became the first country to permanently abolish slavery. That in 1807, Haiti became the first country to declare slavery and the slave trade crimes against humanity. And that in a 19th century world of slavery, where the U.S. in fact led the way to preserving slavery, Haiti was repeatedly punished for its remarkable anti-slavery and anti-colonial innovations. I mean, Haiti essentially established the very definition of human rights. And what was the United States' response at that time? Haiti was punished first with a trade embargo under President Thomas Jefferson. And then at the same time, you know, there's non-recognition from all the other countries, including France, the former colonizer, which in 1825 demanded 150 million francs as the price of recognition of Haitian independence. And, you know, this exorbitant sum essentially bankrupts the country. And it's followed by occupations, repeated occupations from the United States, from the UN, meddling in U.S. in Haitian elections, including the one that brought Papa Doc Francois Duvalier to power. And so this is actually what is the relevant information that Stephen Miller would need if he wanted to properly assess what's happening in Haiti today, how we got to this point, and why it is incumbent upon the United States to continue to protect Haitian immigrants living here legally and lawfully.
2: Whitlow, how are people in Haiti reacting to the news that TPS is ending for Haitians in the U.S.?
4: I mean, it's difficult to assess how tragic such a decision might be if we were to have mass deportation in this country. Up to 20% of Haiti's GDP, is remittances from foreign diaspora, and the vast majority of these people actually live in the United States. We are talking about $5 billion, about $5 billion every year coming to Haiti. And it is money that people use for basics, you know, food, rent, school, etc. I spoke to an economist who said that the economy of Haiti that contracted in the past 7 years, the only thing that was left, quite frankly, a little bit untouched is remittances from the diaspora. And, you know, cutting that would be a tragedy.
2: Well, Haiti has already been receiving up to 10,000 deportees per week from neighboring Dominican Republic since late 2024 as part of an aggressive immigration enforcement campaign. Many returnees were born in DR, have lived there for decades, and have limited support networks in Haiti, and they're overwhelming humanitarian groups set up to receive them. Katia Bonte runs GAR, the support group for repatriates and refugees, and the organization provides food, shelter, psychological support, and medical assistance to returnees.
6: The decision on TPS has triggered deep anxiety here. If the TPS beneficiaries, some 350,000 Haitians, have lost their protection, Haiti may be facing a new wave of forced returns, even though the country doesn't have the means or conditions to receive, protect, and reintegrate them. Already the situation with deportees from the Dominican Republic is very serious. Essential services are limited. Many of the people sent back will not have housing, work, or the support networks that would allow them to rebuild a life here.
2: Wheatlaw, you've been reporting on people forced to return to Haiti for years now. What does the situation at the border with the Dominican Republic tell us about the challenges TPS returnees from the U.S. might face if they return to Haiti?
4: Okay, so I've been covering Haitians being returned to Haiti for the past, let's say, 5 to 6 years. Back in 2021, under Joe Biden, many thousands actually were deported, often in shackles, to the country. And many of these people were either kidnapped or killed or have their livelihoods destroyed after being sent back to Haiti. And along the border with the Dominican Republic, I spoke to multiple organizations working there with my organization, Aibu Post here. And what we understand is the situation there is often inhumane, how the deportees are treated. And when they come back, many cannot go back to their houses because the roads are closed or because the neighborhoods have been taken over by the gangs. And you add to that the economic situation of this country right now, where thousands of businesses were shut down by the gangs that have close ties with the private sector, with drug trafficking rings in the region. It is an extremely difficult situation for people to be back here.
2: Mm. And Marlena, just help us understand the politics in Haiti right now, the stability or lack thereof of the government. What's happening?
5: Yes, well, you know, Haiti essentially doesn't have any elected officials at this moment. The Presidential Transition Council's mandate has virtually ended. It was unable to secure elections. And so we're dealing with a very uncertain situation in terms of the future, in terms of what is the path forward, because there has to be a way out. And, you know, there are comments about the temporary nature of this protected status. Well, the situation that brought that temporary protected status into being is still ongoing. And as we've been hearing, has in fact, you know, has worsened. And until there is a stable government in Haiti chosen by the Haitian people, we need to work together with civil society in Haiti to ensure safety both there on the ground in Port-au-Prince and elsewhere in the country, but also in our own country where there are many Haitians and Haitian Americans, again, leading legal, lawful, tax-paying lives.
2: We're speaking to Marlena Dout. She's a professor of French and African Diaspora Studies at Yale University. Also with us, Wheatlaw Marincourt. He's editor-in-chief of the Aibo Post. That's an independent investigative newsroom in Haiti. I'm Jen White. You're listening to 1A. Now, a Kenyan-led multinational security mission to support Haiti ended earlier this year without making much progress combating gang violence. As you said, armed groups continue to control much of Haiti. The United Nations is now launching a new multinational initiative, the Gang Suppression Force. Wheatlaw, what is different about this new initiative, and do you think it has a possibility of curbing the crisis?
4: What's different about this new initiative is probably their mandate, which has been expanded. The Kenyan-led force was supposed to work with the Haitian National Police and the army conducting joint operations. This new force will have more independence to conduct its own operations independently from the Haitian forces. But we still have lingering questions regarding how many people will come there, about 1,000, you know, from personnel to soldiers so far. We still have questions about the financing mechanisms for this force. And we still have questions about the effectiveness of the strategy, because when the Kenyan-led mission came, the promise was they would pacify the country, make it possible so we can have elections, things we didn't have for the past 10 years, since 2016 in this country. But they failed. in this task, and the new force is assembling, more soldiers. They are supposed to finish deployment by September, but we are not seeing in concrete terms a change substantially in the gang violence, not just in the capital, but increasingly outside of Port-au-Prince. I'm thinking about places like Orsibonite, overrun by gangs, and other places that were historically not concerned by gang violence that are also being touched by the violence.
2: Let's get to one more voicemail message from you. This comes from Jude in Carlisle, Pennsylvania.
7: I married a foreigner legally. It took us $10,000 and about 16 months for her to get here legally. In regards to most of these TPS holders, they did not go through this process. And more importantly, most of these Haitians are Haitians who have training and education that they can bring to Haiti. Haiti's brain drain is one of its biggest issues today. So yeah, they all need to go back.
2: So again, TPS holders also followed a legal process to attain their status. TPS does not offer a pathway to permanent lawful residence, but TPS holders who might be eligible for permanent residence under other criteria can apply for that status. But Marlena, our listener and members of the administration argue that TPS holders have been in the U.S. long enough that they should have sought out legal pathways to permanent residency. How realistic is that?
5: It's really not very realistic at all. The Trump administration has repeatedly limited those other pathways. The Department of State paused all visa issuances to immigrant visa applicants who were nationals of Haiti, along with a list of other countries. And there are other programs, but they require high levels of skill. And so the listener mentioned, the education level of Haitians, but some of those programs, such as Scholars at Risk, essentially require PhDs or terminal degrees in that field, plus sponsorship by a university, including the university's commitment to housing, a salary, and employment. And so this is not easy. It would not affect a great number of individuals, and it frankly doesn't apply to most of the individuals who are here on TPS. And the judgment itself was also quite circuitous, with SCOTUS saying, that they cannot, determine this, that they essentially don't have the jurisdiction, that the remarks that President Trump and others in an administration have made about Haiti are not racist, but rather heated, just gives you a sense of the way that Haiti is in effect being targeted by this policy that is virtually racist, as Elena Kagan pointed out in her dissent.
2: Well, we'll continue to follow this story in the weeks and months ahead. That's Marlena Dout. She's a professor of French and African Diaspora Studies at Yale University. Also with us today, Wheatlaw Marincourt. He's editor-in-chief of the Ayibo Press. That's an independent investigative newsroom in Haiti. He's also a Washington Post contributor. Wheatlaw, Marlena, thank you for speaking with us. And we'll end on a note from one of you. Jason in Arlington writes, on the 250th anniversary of the founding of this country, it would be nice if Americans would be empathetic, compassionate, and grateful. Grateful not just for what Haitians provide to the modern American economy, but grateful for their contribution alongside the French to our war for independence. Today's producer was Claire Mofson. This program comes to you from WAMU, part of American University in Washington, distributed by NPR. I'm Jen White. Thanks for listening, and we'll talk more soon. This is 1A.

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6: From WHYY in Philadelphia, this is Fresh Air. I'm Tanya Mosley in Los Angeles. Today, journalist Ari Berman on the rules of the midterm elections and who's rewriting them.
7: My fear is that we are returning to a politics of Jim Crow in the South. We are returning to a politics of white supremacy in the South.
6: Ari Berman's reporting shows today's battles are reminiscent of our nation before the Voting Rights Act, when the fight was over who had the right to vote. In the past week, the Supreme Court preserved mail-in voting by a single vote, then struck down decades-old limits on party spending. This spring, it narrowed the Voting Rights Act itself, and President Trump is pressing Congress to revive a bill that would require a passport or birth certificate just to register to vote. More than half of Americans don't have a passport. Berman is a national voting rights correspondent for Mother Jones. First News.
8: Live from NPR News in Washington, I'm Ryland Barton. Democrat Graham Plattner is suspending his campaign for Senate in Maine after a former girlfriend accused him of rape. Maine's Democratic Party says it will hold a convention to select a new nominee. As NPR's Barbara Sprunt reports, Plattner denies the allegation.
9: Within hours of a report from Plattner's former girlfriend alleging rape, the Maine Democratic Party and top congressional Democrats called on Plattner to withdraw from the race. The progressive campaign had long been marked by scandal, from a tattoo of a Nazi emblem to reports of him exchanging sexually explicit messages with multiple women near the beginning of his marriage. After the latest allegation, the campaign arm for Senate Democrats vowed to not invest in the race if Plattner remained on the ballot. The party will now begin a process to select a new nominee, and the clock is ticking. They have until July 27th. Barbara Sprunt, NPR News, Washington.
8: The U.S. military says it's carrying out another round of strikes on Iran after Iran attacked ships in the Strait of Hormuz earlier this week and retaliated for U.S. strikes last night. Earlier today, President Trump said Iranian attacks signaled the end of the ceasefire, as NPR's Franco Ordonez explains.
10: Trump not only warned that the U.S. would likely hit Iran again, but he also threatened to bring back a naval blockade. I mean, he is clearly frustrated after last night's series of strikes, and he really went off on Iranian leaders, calling them cuckoo and a bunch of liars.
11: I don't want to deal with them anymore. They're scum. You know what scum is? They're scum. They're sick people. They're led by sick people. And they're vicious, violent people.
10: Now, the big question is whether calling off the ceasefire is actually a change in policy or simply a negotiating tactic. But Trump did say during the press conference that this would not lead to full-scale fighting again and that anything that happened would be over quickly.
8: NPR's Franco Ordonez reporting. Health workers responding to an outbreak of Ebola in the Eastern Democratic Republic of Congo say they have not been paid by the government. As NPR's Duri Buscarin reports, they're protesting delayed wages, unfair treatment, and a lack of protective gear.
12: The Bundibugyo strain of Ebola has sickened more than 1,700 people in this outbreak and killed almost 600. Frontline health workers in Ituri province told the Associated Press they have not been paid their wages and bonuses from Congo's government since the outbreak was declared on May 15th. They said they're on strike to protest their working conditions. Local media reported that several healthcare workers protested on Monday, burning tires outside a hospital in Bunia, capital of the hardest-hit province in this outbreak. The strike comes as enrollment for clinical trials have begun in Congo for two treatments that may help treat the Bundibugyo strain. Duri Buscarin, NPR News, Washington.
8: This is NPR News from Washington. Former Wisconsin Judge Hannah Dugan has been spared from prison for ushering a Mexican defendant out of her courtroom to evade ICE agents. A federal judge fined her $5,000 and cited her otherwise law-abiding life in issuing the sentence. Dugan resigned her Milwaukee County Circuit Judgeship after the obstruction conviction amid threats of impeachment from Republican legislators. She faced up to 5 years in prison, but the judge said what she did was a momentary deviation from a life of public service. In Ecuador, a humanoid robot took part in a mission to climb the country's tallest peak. Catherine Osborne reports it was a step toward robot-conducted research in harsh mountain conditions.
13: The robot named Pimba Jose operated at an altitude of around 20,000 feet atop Chimborazo, Ecuador's tallest mountain. It walked and used sensors to collect data on the terrain. Researchers are testing the use of robots to monitor mountain glaciers, deforestation, and wildlife. This robot was not sophisticated enough to make the climb on its own.

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1: Now that sounds maybe a bit complicated. What it means is it runs entirely on our renewable electricity supply. So we've swapped out gas boilers for electric, swapped out gas cooking for electric, and we've got some solar thermal collectors on the roof of the building, which provide zero carbon heat into the hot water system, which is used for the showers and the washing facilities in here. And last year we did a quiz with the players and we were asking them which building has got new solar thermal collectors on. Actually, they didn't really know because they can't see the roof. We can see the roof as normal human beings entering from the main entrance, but they can't see it. So this year what we've done is we've put a display on the wall saying, welcome to the Erangi Pavilion. There are solar thermal tubes on the roof, and we've actually installed one of the solar thermal collectors in a very prominent position, so the players, when they're coming up and down the stairs, can't miss it.
2: And there's also a readout display as well, isn't there, over there on a screen?
1: So that's giving the daily output each day, going back sort of 14 days, for how much heat is being generated by the collectors into the hot water system. So, yeah, exactly. They see the display as they come in, they see the digital display as they go out, they see the tube on the roof. So hopefully it's just about building awareness that this is something that's really important to Wimbledon. It's action we're taking sort of on behalf of the planet and on behalf of all of us to make a difference.
2: Let's go outside then and talk a little bit more about the message of sustainability.
1: Great. So we've looked at how we're cutting the carbon. I now want to sort of bring to life how we're supporting nature. Our overall aim is to try and have a positive impact on the environment, and we have this guiding environment positive philosophy, and at its very simplest that means cut the carbon, support nature. And here we are by what we call the flying food court, and it's a planted area with lots and lots of pollinator friendly planting, and you'll see it's absolutely alive with loads and loads of different sorts of bumblebees. You can see there are different ones buzzing around on this lovely collection of flowers.
2: It's a vision in purple, isn't it? I can see the geraniums, the verbena, absolutely gorgeous.
1: And echinacea also, down the end as well.
2: Echinacea, yeah. Beautiful daisies there.
1: Yeah.
2: And round the corner, of course, you've got a wildflower meadow as well.
1: Exactly. So again, this whole area for the players, I think, is a gorgeous, almost a nature zone. Yes, exactly. You have the flying food court, and then you have round the corner the lovely, relaxed wildflower meadow, which again has got butterflies around it, and that looks different every single year. We kind of let it go. So the main area of the grounds, the tennis in an English garden aesthetic, we've relaxed it a little bit. It's softer and a bit more varied, but round here we really just, whatever nature wants to do, we just let it take its course.
3: And that was Hattie Park speaking to the BBC's Jamie Broughton there. You've been listening to Newsday on the BBC World Service with James and Catherine. So, James, we didn't talk that much football today, of course, looking ahead to the Morocco game, but there's going to be loads. So what's your prediction for the Morocco-France game?
4: Ooh, I used to live in Morocco, but I have to say France looking very good.
3: Do you know what? I'm going to support Morocco. Why not?
4: Why not?
3: Thank you for joining us. See you tomorrow.
4: Bye-bye.
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1: In the UK and in Europe, they've been talking about this threat for a very long time. Russia is identified as the most acute threat to UK security in the Strategic Defence Review. We had the UK Chief of Defence Staff, Sir Richard Knighton, say that the threat to the UK is greater now than at any time since the Cold War.
2: We have seen long-range aviation from Russia go well into our own airspace. NATO scrambled 700 times in response to Russian activity. And so we're seeing Russia probing, challenging, testing our defences, both traditional military defences, but also cyber attacks or reckless sabotage and assassination attempts. So Russia is definitely raising the stakes and risks crossing a line.
1: The director of GCHQ and of MI6 have said similar things about the threat to the UK of hybrid Russian actions. To what extent the reality of this hybrid warfare, of this escalation with Russia, has fixed itself in the public consciousness, I think is unclear at this point. Does the average Brit understand the kind of things that are being said about them on Russian TV? I'm not sure they do, frankly. And of course, we shouldn't forget that much of this rhetoric cuts both ways. There's a lot of reporting about Russia here in the UK, and a lot of that reporting can, in many ways, similarly fall into tropes, into sensationalism, can lean on Cold War narratives and spy scare stories, and etc. But I would say that it's nothing compared to some of the open threats being directed towards the UK in Russian media. And I guess the first rule with propaganda is you shouldn't take it at its word. But propaganda does mean something. Propaganda narratives, they are a reflection and also a driver of a political trajectory. We saw that with the invasion of Ukraine and the things that Russia was saying about before the invasion. And as for now, in the case of the UK and Russia, that trajectory definitely seems to be towards escalation.
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5: Hello, welcome to the newsroom. I'm Ankur Desai. We've got the latest from the Middle East as the US and Iran trade strikes for a second night. The BBC finds false claims about Ebola are fueling violence against health workers in the Democratic Republic of Congo.
6: They grabbed me from behind and started punching me, hitting me with spades and machetes. Then they grabbed my three colleagues and started beating them.
5: We also report on a severe measles outbreak in Bangladesh that's killed hundreds of children since March. The president of Microsoft says young people are best placed to take advantage of an AI revolution, reshaping jobs and the workplace.
7: You were made for this moment. 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You can master new skills faster than somebody like I can. Make the world a better place.
5: And the quarterfinals of the World Cup begin today.

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1: Quarters of the population in 2011 were illiterate. One in seven children wouldn't live to be older than 5 years old. The Declaration of Independence was signed in the nation's capital at the Dr. John Garang Mausoleum.
2: The unity of the people of South Sudan.
1: A tribute to one of the most influential figures in the country's history, who died in the helicopter crash just weeks after the 2005 peace deal was signed.
3: Despite the fact that everybody was waiting for the declaration of a new country, some of the people even didn't hear the word declaration because they were already caught up in the moment of celebration even. The following days when people were like, oh, who spoke on the declaration? What really happened? We were having a moment of history where we were just celebrating and enjoying. It was a moment of hope and joy and optimism for the future that lies ahead of me. I didn't know that it would be like the way it is today.
1: Since then, the country has struggled with political instability. By the end of 2013, a civil conflict emerged and continued for 5 years. It left hundreds of thousands dead. In 2026, a humanitarian crisis remains, and there are growing fears of a possible return to conflict. But back in 2011, as the new large flag was raised in the new capital, Juba, as the birth of a new nation was introduced to the world, there were tears in the eyes of citizens belting out the new national anthem.
4: I'll raise a flag with the guiding star and sing songs of freedom.
3: It talks about the sacrifice that was done by the martyrs and cementing the foundation of our nation. It reminds us that maybe their struggle was not in vain. They died for something, for us to live in peace and harmony.
1: Malouel Balkir is the co-founder of the African Youth Action Network. It's a youth leadership and peace-building organisation which aims to recruit young people to be agents of peace and prevent conflict. He was speaking to me, Daniel Rosny, for Witness History.
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7: Good morning. The U.S. has launched strikes against targets in Iran for a second day. This comes after President Trump declared the ceasefire with Iran over and described the country's leadership as scums. It's Morning Edition from NPR News. The fatal shooting of an unarmed man by ICE officers in Houston has sparked outrage. Amy Martinez.
8: And I'm Michelle Martin. Members of the community are calling for a transparent, independent investigation. Trust in federal authorities is low among immigrants and their supporters. Also, Barstool Sports founder Dave Portnoy on his new book and how the renewed conflict in the Middle East is affecting the global economy. It is Thursday, July 9th. On this day in 1868, the 14th Amendment to the Constitution was ratified, granting citizenship to anyone born or naturalized in the United States. News is next.
9: Live from NPR News in Washington, I'm Dave Mattingly. The U.S. military has carried out another round of strikes on Iranian targets, hours after President Trump lashed out at Iran's leaders and declared the ceasefire to be over. NPR's Jackie Northam says the renewed American strikes follow Iran attacking three commercial ships in the Strait of Hormuz.
10: In a statement, U.S.

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1: I'm Dr. Anthony Lizerwitz, and this is Climate Connections. Keeping your home cool in summer can be expensive. One way to help lower your costs is to head to the polls.
2: Energy affordability is directly connected to policy decisions made by elected officials and public utility regulators. So voting helps communities have a voice in those decisions.
1: Yadira Sanchez is co-founder of Poder Latinx, a nonprofit that encourages Latino communities to get politically involved. She says many Latinos spend a disproportionate share of their income on electricity, and the burden is growing as energy prices rise and heat waves grow more intense. But she says government officials have the power to help. For example, legislators make decisions about funding for home energy efficiency programs, which can reduce heating and cooling costs. And public utility commissioners, who are appointed by elected officials, or in some states chosen directly by voters, oversee electricity pricing. So Sanchez's group created a bilingual website to help people understand their own energy costs and how government action can affect energy affordability. They're also helping register voters and asking people to pledge to vote in this year's midterms.
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5: Good morning, I'm Michelle Martin. Last week, Minnesota Lynx coach Cheryl Reeve tied the WNBA record for most career wins. Another win and the record would be all hers. But then her Lynx started doing something they haven't done very often this year, losing. The first place team dropped back-to-back games. Yesterday against the Connecticut Sun, looked like it might happen again, but they rallied and got their coach that record-breaking 380th win. After the game, Reeve said she's just glad it's over. It's Morning Edition.
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7: Getting injured soldiers out of harm's way is harder when drones are always watching. 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I'm Megan McCarty-Carino.
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7: Over the last couple decades, the U.S. military has operated under the Golden Hour Protocol. Evacuate wounded troops to higher-level surgical care within 60 minutes. In the post-9/11 years, the policy pushed the ratio of killed to wounded in action to historically low levels. Then came drones. The proliferation of small, cheap, unmanned vehicles has upended warfare, particularly in Ukraine. And it's challenging traditional systems of medical response, according to Jay Price, a military reporter for WUNC News in North Carolina.
9: They see everything, is the way they put it. The drones see everything. They have not just cameras, they have night vision, they have thermal vision, they can see heat signatures. You know, it's a pretty big thing. If you're trying to run some sort of medical facility, you need power. So they were struggling to hide generators and hide vehicles, not have many vehicles around, kind of have this kind of low signature. They were under constant surveillance, but also constant threat because of the small attack drones mainly. This has forced all kinds of changes in combat casualty care and the way that we're thinking about how we're going to have to do combat casualty care in future conflicts.
0: So going from the golden hour to many hours, maybe even days?
9: The golden day, the golden week. We just know it's a longer period of time. So that means the military has an acronym for everything. It means PCC. It means prolonged casualty care, this medical concept. The medics are going to have to be able to keep wounded troops alive longer. They won't be able to get them out in minutes. They can't just slap a tourniquet on them to stop the flow of blood and wait for the helicopter in a few minutes. They might have to keep them alive for days and days, certainly hours, until they can figure out a way to get that person back to some sort of surgical care. So that's a mess because it means, okay, the medics will need more training, more sophisticated equipment, and adequate supplies of blood.
0: It sounds like generally it's going from sort of a very centralized medical sort of hub away from the front line to trying to sort of diffuse those resources throughout the front line.
9: Yeah, it just has changed the whole nature of, can you even do evacuations? When can you do evacuations? How can you? And, you know, while technology is creating these terrible challenges, it's also something militaries are turning to try to help the troops deal with these challenges. So more and more, the Ukrainians are using ground drones. They're using armored ground drones to evacuate the wounded. We're looking more and more and more into ground drones for that sort of thing, but also to get those crucial medical supplies up to the front lines.
0: That was Jay Price, military reporter for WUNC News. Courtney Bergseeker produced this episode. I'm Megan McCarty-Carino, and that's Marketplace Tech. This is APM.
10: Good morning. This is 88.9 WEKU, Lexington's choice for NPR. It's about 10 minutes in front of 6 o'clock. I'm Wendy Wilkinson. Hey, glad to be here with you this morning. Happy Thursday to you. Stick around for more coming up next hour on Morning Edition. Former Chicago Mayor Rahm Emanuel gave a speech this week in Tel Aviv. He had harsh words for the Israeli government.
11: The pursuit of a so-called Greater Israel is as self-destructive and fanatical as the chant from the river to the sea.
10: Emanuel delivered this public critique of a U.S. ally as he considers a 2028 presidential run. We'll have that story coming up in about a half hour on WEKU.
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13: 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He's made his first solo album finally at 79. We'll talk about his contributions to punk rock through his collaboration with Smith and his anthology Nuggets, the more vulnerable direction of his new album, and the song he recorded under his pseudonym in his teens. Join us.
10: You'll want to be sure to join us this afternoon at 3 o'clock for Fresh Air here on WEKU. You'll want your umbrellas for the next couple of days. Unfortunately, across the region, we do have showers and storms. We've got a flood watch for many areas going up in effect later this afternoon, lasting through Sunday. So that means we're expecting some rain for the next couple of days. The highs in the mid to upper 80s today, overnight lows around 70, and tomorrow a little bit cooler in the low to mid 80s. Again, that rain is in the forecast. Right now, showers around Lexington, 72 degrees right now. It's mostly cloudy and 71 in Hazard and in Corbin. It's 551.
14: It's Morning Edition from NPR News. I'm A. Martinez.
15: And I'm Michelle Martin. Good morning. The defense and prosecution in the Charlie Kirk murder case in Utah sparred yesterday over whether interviews given by accused killer Tyler Robinson, his family, and his friends should be made public. Prosecutors are presenting evidence to convince a judge to try Robinson for murdering the conservative activist at a speaking event in September. KUER's Sean Higgins has this report.
16: The first 2 days of the hearing revolved around setting the scene and evidence from the day Kirk was killed on September 10th. Day three focused on evidence gathered after Robinson turned himself in to police. The day after Kirk was fatally shot, State Bureau of Investigation agent Brian Davis was called to St. George, a town more than 260 miles away from Utah Valley University, where Kirk was shot.
17: We received information that an individual was turning himself in or had turned himself, was going to turn himself in to police in regard to his involvement with the incident, the shooting on UVU campus.
16: When Davis arrived, he was told a person came around 9 p.m. to turn themselves in. He testified to a Provo courtroom that that person was Tyler Robinson. Robinson's attorneys disagreed with the prosecution on what, if any, portions of a police interview with his roommate and romantic partner, Lance Twiggs, should be played in the courtroom. For the first time during the hearing, Kirk family attorney Jeffrey Neiman spoke to the court. He made it clear that the family is in favor of releasing all evidence to the public without redactions.
18: To not be transparent here, to not be open, to not let the world see what happened, will create doubt and distrust in the judicial system. And that's not what anybody wants. That's not what any of us believe should happen here.
16: Defense attorney Richard Novak pushed back.
19: With all due respect to the Kirk family, and with all due respect to the media, and with all due respect to the public, the number one concern in this proceeding is Mr. Robinson's right to a fair trial.
16: He said that means a future jury should not be exposed to information before a trial that could influence their decision. After an hour-long recess to examine suggested redactions, District Judge Tony Graff ultimately ruled that the prosecution should return today with an edited video to protect Robinson's constitutional rights to a fair trial. Robinson has yet to enter a plea to the charges against him. Judge Graff will decide whether there is enough evidence for the case to go to trial at the end of the hearing. For NPR News, I'm Sean Higgins in Salt Lake City.
20: The construction of artificial intelligence infrastructure is revolutionizing industries around the world. In South Korea, for example, some factory workers who make semiconductors essential to AI are paid like executives. Instead of calling these workers blue-collar or white-collar, South Koreans describe them as silicon-collar. NPR's Anthony Kuhn takes us to South Korea's Silicon Belt to observe the chip boom's impact on South Korean society.
21: Young couples pushing babies in strollers are shopping at the Lotte department store in the Dongtan district of Hwasong City, half an hour by train from Seoul. Sungmin Kim is the general manager of the store's sales planning team. He says sales were up 20% in the first 5 months of this year, especially luxury goods, home appliances, and furniture.
22: The Dongtan commercial district has a significantly higher proportion of young newlyweds who work for large corporations compared to other regions. We can see that there is a large population working for nearby semiconductor companies.
21: Many Silicon Collar employees live and work here for Samsung and SK Hynix. Together, the firms control about 80% of the world's high bandwidth memory chips used in AI. In the first 3 months of this year, global chip demand pushed Samsung's profits up by 756%, and unionized Samsung workers wanted a cut of it. They threatened to go on strike. Samsung agreed to give 78,000 workers 12% of the chip division's profits as bonuses. If they meet production targets, some workers could get bonuses of up to $400,000 in stocks and cash, roughly three times their average salary. Meanwhile, Samsung's rival SK Hynix gave its workers a 10% cut of profits. Together, the two companies' bonuses could add up to about 2.5% of South Korea's GDP. The chip boom has sent Dongtan's real estate prices surging. Real estate agent Yu Chang-wan sells apartments in a building where prices for four-bedroom apartments have risen to more than $1.7 million. Yu says that Dongtan residents enjoy excellent schools and facilities, including several golf courses.
23: Since folks working at Samsung Electronics and Hynix have a lot of disposable income, they play a lot of golf.
21: Yongnam University sociologist Ho Chang-dok says that the Silicon Collar workers are now seen by other workers as aristocrats. Many Samsung workers making TVs and smartphones are bitter that their bonuses were just 1% of their chip-making colleagues. Ha says the downside of the chip boom is a sense of alienation, which could tear the fabric of South Korean society.
1: When social anger arises and increases, society does not move forward stably, and things like random

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1: Gauntness.
2: Negotiations should take place within a scope that accounts for reinvestment and allows the company to continue growing, rather than acting as if all the surplus was achieved solely through their efforts.
1: While workers and managers fight over chip profits, the government is debating what to do with the tax windfall. Skeptics fear the boom could go bust. They suggest strengthening the social safety net and paying down the national debt. Optimists see AI and chips as part of a new industrial structure that will keep demand strong. They call for reinvesting the surplus in more chip factories. Last week, South Korea's President Lee Jae-myung announced that Samsung and SK Hynix will build a new $500 billion semiconductor manufacturing base with government support in the country's southwest. But Lee has also expressed deep concerns.
3: The government must painfully acknowledge the sense of alienation felt by young people who look at record-shattering corporate bonuses and an all-time high KOSPI index and feel it's a story from a completely different world.
1: This week, South Korea's government said it plans to use surplus tax revenue to create a future fund. It would be used both to invest in more chip production and support young Koreans left out of the chip boom. Anthony Kuhn, NPR News, Dongtan, South Korea.
4: 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I'm A. Martinez.
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6: And good morning. I'm Wendy Wilkinson. Hey, it's coming up on 6 o'clock and you're listening to WEKU. Thanks for joining me this morning. I appreciate you being here and enjoy spending this Thursday morning with you. I do hope you'll stick around because we do have more. Coming up, we've got news headlines and Kentucky Governor Andy Beshear formally requesting an update from Senator Mitch McConnell's health on his, from Senator Mitch McConnell on his health. And if you've been wondering where all of the opioid settlement dollars coming into Kentucky have been spent, a new online dashboard will let us know. We'll talk about that and more. Stay with us on WEKU. From Frankfort to Pikeville and Maysville to Middlesboro, 88.9 WEKU is Central and Eastern Kentucky's NPR news station. 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It's 6 o'clock.
7: Good morning. President Trump says the ceasefire with Iran has ended. The renewed attacks are putting U.S. Gulf allies in the firing line once again. Ambassador Dennis Ross will provide his assessment in this hour of Morning Edition from NPR News. Graham Plattner is dropping his Senate bid in Maine after numerous allegations of sexual misconduct. I'm Michelle Martin.
4: And I'm A. Martinez. Democrats are planning to host a nominating convention. What's it mean for the party's chances to retake the Senate? Also, a New York City skyscraper has been stabilized after fears it could collapse. And Rahm Emanuel criticized the Israeli government during a speech in Tel Aviv. It's Thursday, July 9th. Today in 1981, Nintendo released the arcade game Donkey Kong, which featured an unnamed carpenter later called Mario. News is next.
8: Live from NPR News in Washington, I'm Windsor Johnston. U.S. Central Command says American forces hit dozens of military targets across Iran overnight, calling it a response to recent attacks on commercial shipping. Tehran says it fired missiles at U.S. military bases in Bahrain, Kuwait, and Qatar as the conflict continues to escalate. NPR's Carrie Kahn reports from Tel Aviv.
9: For the second night in a row, the U.S. Central Command says it struck some 90 Iranian military targets, including air defense systems and drone depots. 7 hours later, posting on X, the U.S. military said it had completed its campaign to, quote, further degrade Iran's ability to attack commercial shipping in the Strait of Hormuz. Iran's Speaker of the Parliament posted on X that it was retaliating. Mohammed Bagher Golibos, a key negotiator in talks with the U.S. to permanently end the war, said, quote, America still hasn't learned that bullying and breaking promises are

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1: It's 6:42, live from 88.9 WEKU. I'm Wendy Wilkinson. A $4 million grant from the U.S. Environmental Protection Agency will help revitalize a historically black neighborhood in Paris. Shepard Snyder has more.
2: The money will be used to clean up the former city dump and incinerator near Paris's West Side neighborhood. That includes testing the ground for contaminants and replacing it with clean soil. The city originally built the 20-acre dump site in the 1960s. Trucks would haul solid waste to the site for decades, causing significant pollution. It was fully demolished earlier this year. Anna Allen Edwards is the founder of the Paris West Side Neighborhood Association and a former city commissioner. She's been working to move the facilities out of the neighborhood since 2019.
3: There was only one way in and one way out, and I wanted to see about having a road that would take us out to the bypass so people could get safely in and out of the community.
2: The city is discussing potential plans for redevelopment, including turning the area into a park with walking trails and an amphitheater. I'm Shepard Snyder in Lexington.
1: And in Lexington traffic, we've got an injury collision West Vine Street at South Upper Street. The right lane is blocked. And a reminder, in Winchester, crews on the scene of a structure fire, South Maple Street closed from Boone Avenue to College for an unknown amount of time due to that fire. We've got a flood watch in effect through Sunday. Showers and storms get started later today with those highs in the upper 80s, overnight lows in the upper 60s. It's 6:44.
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5: Good morning, I'm Amy Martinez. Welsh singer Bonnie Tyler, best known for hits such as Total Eclipse of the Heart and It's a Heartache, has died at the age of 75. According to her family, Tyler died unexpectedly Wednesday at a hospital in Portugal where she was being treated for an illness. In 2023, Queen Elizabeth II awarded Tyler one of the highest honors in Great Britain for her contributions to music. A total eclipse of the heart. It's Morning Edition.
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1: This is 88.9 WEKU. Georgetown's Youth Theater of the Bluegrass is celebrating its 10th anniversary with a production of Mary Poppins. Arts reporter Sharon Lawson has a preview.
7: There's a lot of excitement, chatter, and singing in the Fellowship Hall of the First Christian Church in Georgetown on a Monday evening. Nearly 60 members of the Youth Theater of the Bluegrass, or YTOB, are rehearsing for Mary Poppins, the musical. 15-year-old Amelia Hurst performs in the nonprofit's 10th anniversary production, which is an important milestone.
8: What it means to me is being a part of something a lot bigger than me, because I have actually been doing shows with YTOB since 2019, and so doing such a magical show like this is like, oh my gosh, I am a part of something that's going to become something so, so great and so big.
7: Hurst is excited to have multiple roles in Mary Poppins.
8: My named role is Neelius, who is the statue that comes alive in the park during Jolly Holiday, the song. I'm also a customer, which means I am in Mrs. Corey's shop during Supercalifragilisticexpialidocious. And I'm also a chimney sweep, which means I am in step in time.
9: Never need a reason, never need a rhyme. We will step in time.
7: As one of the show's lead characters, Donovan Smith sits among the other cast members. He holds his script while singing. The 23-year-old is the male lead, known as Bert. In the 1964 film Mary Poppins, Bert was the chimney sweep played by Dick Van Dyke. Smith says he's never seen the film. He takes his role seriously, though.
10: Very nerve-wracking. It's very fun, too, but just, I don't know, having people not necessarily look up to you, but like, see you center stage is kind of daunting.
7: Smith has performed in 5 other plays with YTOB and says he especially enjoys singing one song in particular.
9: Supercalifragilisticexpialidocious, even though the sound of it is something quite atrocious. If you say it loud enough, you'll always sound precocious. Supercalifragilisticexpialidocious.
7: At this early rehearsal, the cast members sit in rows of chairs to learn their songs. Executive director Elisa Curry wears a green and white top with her blonde hair pulled back in a ponytail. She stands at a round table behind the cast observing. The executive director says youth theater is so important for the community. She founded this theater company for kids who gravitate toward the arts and who love to sing and dance.
0: Just knowing that there was a need for those kids to find their people, for those kids to have a way to express themselves. We have extremely gifted musicians in this group. And if it wasn't for YTOB, they would have to travel 30 plus miles or 30 plus minutes away to find a way to do this.
7: While there are 60 cast members, Curry says more than 20 people help behind the scenes. Georgetown resident Sarah Newman is assistant stage manager.
11: There's something magical about it. It's singing, dancing, and acting, and you put those three together, where else do you get that? I want kids to have access to it, and that's exactly what YTOB has done. It's inclusive and it's accessible to all kids.
7: 2 of the youngest cast members, 9-year-old Sadie Marsh and 12-year-old Eden Jones, play the Banks children who have had trouble keeping a nanny until Mary Poppins came along. They each talk about time they spend rehearsing at home.
12: At least 10 minutes every day, and my mom helps me a lot with my lines.
13: I bring my script with me in the car, and I practice at home in the bathroom because I have a lot of siblings, and they always complain whenever I practice around them.
7: Both girls are looking forward to opening night, which is scheduled for July 16th at Georgetown College in the John L. Hill Chapel. For WEKU, I'm Sherry Lawson in Georgetown.
1: It's about 10 minutes in front of 7 o'clock. Good morning. I'm Wendy Wilkinson. Hey, thanks for joining us. Hope you're having a great start to your Thursday. Stick around because we've got more to cover next hour on Morning Edition. President Trump says he believes the ceasefire with Iran is over following military attacks by both countries.
14: They're scum. You know what scum is? They're scum. They're sick people. They're led by sick people.
1: We'll have the latest on this return to open hostilities. 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
16: Is the economy working for you?
17: 2019, where you had 65% said it was working for them. Personally, the economy was. Now that number is 37. That's an unbelievable change.
16: We're bringing back our money ladies, Rana Faruhar and Michelle Singletary, on how to cope with that change. That's on the next On Point.
1: Be sure to join us for On Point. That's coming up this morning at 10 on WEKU. In Lexington, working that injury collision, West Vine Street at South Upper, the right lane is blocked. And, of course, once again in Winchester, crews on the scene of a structure fire. South Maple Street is closed from Boone Avenue to College Street for an unknown amount of time there. We have got rain in the forecast. A flood watch goes into effect tonight through Sunday. Showers and storms get started later today with highs in the upper 80s. Right now, 71 degrees in Lexington. It's 72 and cloudy in Maysville. It's mostly cloudy in Pikeville, 71 degrees. 72 in Georgetown. It's 651.
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18: From Marketplace, I'm Sabri Benishore, in for Kimberly Adams. The country's biggest airlines are about to let everyone know how they are doing. They're about to report financial results for the second quarter. That is April to June, which just so happens to have been smack dab at the height of the Iran war and all of its economic disruption, which has left airlines between a rock and a hard place. It's gotten more expensive to fly, so airlines need to raise prices, but also it's gotten more expensive to fly, so a chunk of consumers don't want to pay higher prices. Delta reports tomorrow. United comes next week. Marketplace's Nova Sappho reports
20: U.S. airlines spent nearly twice as much on jet fuel in May than they had a year earlier, $3 billion more in a month, according to the latest data from the Transportation Department. To keep up, airlines are raising prices, says industry consultant Robert Mann.
21: They can only charge those fares for future bookings, so they don't really recover the extent of their fuel price exposure for months, if ever.
20: The if ever part has to do with what happens after the busy summer travel season ends. Will people keep buying? Mann isn't sure. But Meghna Maharishi, an airline reporter with the travel industry trade publication Skift, says executives appear optimistic for now.
22: Based on everything that we've heard so far from airline CEOs and executives, spending patterns still seem to be up for the most part.
20: And the reason for that, she says, is that airlines have been focusing on passengers willing to spend, ones buying first class, business class, and premium economy seats. On the other side of the Atlantic, in Paris, Maria Latore of Allianz Research says, yes, tourists are still coming, and they're adapting to higher airfares.
23: Something very particular that happens with this industry is that once a price is accepted, it is very unlikely that it will go down again soon.
20: Regardless of what is happening with the Iran war and the oil markets, Latore says prices are likely to be stable and higher for the foreseeable future. I'm Nova Safo for Marketplace.
1: All right, let's do the numbers. Dow futures are down 62 points. That's 0.1%. S&P futures are up 0.1%. NASDAQ futures up 0.6%. The yield on the 10-year treasury is moving on up. It's at 4.59%. Oil prices are down slightly from their highs yesterday, but still elevated. A barrel of Brent crude will set you back $78. We are only mid-July, I know, so forgive me for bringing this up, but back to school season is right around the corner somehow, and we are likely going to spend less when it comes. A survey by Deloitte reports back to school spending is expected to decline by 6% when you take into account inflation. Why, you ask? Economic anxiety. About half the households in the survey said they'll cut back on dining out and entertainment to make room for school-related spending.
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1: The economics of going on tour for musicians have been changing. Right after COVID, global concert revenue exploded. People wanted to get out and spend. Since then, things have calmed down. Inflation and economic uncertainty have crept back in. Revenue has plateaued. And several high-profile artists have canceled their tours this summer. Gabe Reasoner is sticking it out, though. The lead singer of Minneapolis hardcore band Careful Gaze joins us to talk about touring life. Hi, Gabe.
24: Good morning. Thanks for having me.
1: You have been touring with your band for several years now as a solo artist, even longer. It used to be that musicians made most of their money by going on tour. Do you find that to still be the case?
24: I think it varies depending on the artist. Some people, yes, because you are getting paid for the shows. You are selling a lot of merch. I think for us, it's been maybe not evenly half and half, but I think it's been a mix of both touring and playing shows and playing home shows and streaming revenue and, you know, sales, like merch sales at home, online store, stuff like that. I wouldn't say that we make most of our money from touring, but I will definitely say that we make more money when we are going on tours that aren't financial failures.
1: There were a few high profile cancellations of tours this summer, and it has one wondering whether the economics of going on tour have changed this year, you know, whether it's gas prices or consumer sentiment. What have you found?
24: Yeah, I think that continues to be a factor. Just everything, you know, continues to get more expensive. I think it feels like in some ways too, getting people out to shows can be kind of continuously harder. I think there was like a time period after shows came back after COVID where people were really excited about going to shows. And, you know, now that we're past that further and things are more expensive, it's harder to get people to like justify wanting to come out, or maybe they have to travel like a half an hour to see you in the city or like 2 hours to see you in the city you're playing in. if they don't live in like a major city or the city that you're playing. And I think that all affects those things and those decisions for the people coming as well as the people playing the shows.
2: You, I understand, have some festival dates planned for August. Are you doing anything or trying anything to cut costs in advance or to make sure that

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1: Our trailer, just because towing that behind is extra gas, and you know, we're kind of trying to figure out the ways that we can downsize our live setup a little bit. And sometimes that comes down to like really carefully planning with the people that put on the festival or the event. Do you have a backline of gear we can use? So do you have a, like a shells of a drum kit we can use? Do you have cabinets that we can use for the guitars so that we don't have to bring everything? And that enables us to travel like a little more lightly, significantly more lightly, actually. And, you know, help us a little bit on the gas, and also like not having the cost of either pulling a trailer or like renting a trailer now that we've gotten rid of ours.
2: Gabe Reasoner is vocalist of the band Careful Gaze. Thanks so much for talking with us.
1: Yeah, happy to be here. Thank you.
2: In New York, I'm Sabri Benishour with the Marketplace Morning Report. 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
3: Good morning. I'm Wendy Wilkinson here at WEKU. Coming up on 7 o'clock on this Thursday morning. Stick around for more to come. We've got news headlines in a few moments. And Kentucky Governor Andy Beshear sent a letter to the office of Republican Senator Mitch McConnell this week seeking answers about his health. We'll tell you what we heard back. And the Fayette County Board of Education has approved starting negotiations for a contract addendum with Acting Superintendent Bill Bradford. We'll tell you about that and more coming up. Connecting the Commonwealth through fact-based reporting and award-winning journalism, this is WEKU Richmond-Lexington, WEKH Hazard, WEKC Corbin, WEKP Pineville, and WEKM Maysville. 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We do have that injury collision still in Lexington, West Vine Street at South Upper Street. The right lane is blocked.
4: Good morning. The U.S. has attacked Iran for a second day after President Trump declared the ceasefire over. Senator Jean Shaheen, the top Democrat on the Senate Foreign Relations Committee, will join us this hour of Morning Edition from NPR News. The fatal shooting of an unarmed man by ICE officers in Houston has sparked outrage. Amy Martinez.
5: And I'm Michelle Martin. Members of the community are calling for a transparent, independent investigation. Trust in federal authorities is low among immigrants and their supporters. Also, Barstool Sports founder Dave Portnoy on his new book, and how the renewed conflict in the Middle East is affecting the global economy. It is Thursday, July 9th. On this day in 1868, the 14th Amendment to the Constitution was ratified, granting citizenship to anyone born or naturalized in the United States. News is next.
6: Live from NPR News in Washington, I'm Windsor Johnston. Planned talks aimed at ending the war between the U.S. and Iran are now in doubt. Negotiators had hoped to meet after today's burial of Iran's former supreme leader. But as NPR's Emily Fang reports, both countries are accusing the other of violating the ceasefire, clouding the prospects for renewed diplomacy.
7: President Trump has said he does not care if negotiators resume talks. Iran, meanwhile, lodged a complaint with the United Nations this week after a first round of U.S. strikes on Iran on Tuesday night. The Iranian government accused the U.S. of, quote, a blatant violation of the Charter of the United Nations and its international obligations. And as the U.S. struck Iran for a second night in a row on Wednesday, Iran's Mohsen Rezai, a former military commander and advisor to the Supreme Leader's office, referenced a line from the Quran in a post on X about reciprocal punishment, which ends, quote, the transgressing enemy and his accomplices will be punished. Emily Fang, NPR News.
6: Democrats in Maine are searching for a new U.S. Senate candidate after Democrat Graham Platner suspended his campaign last night. Platner stepped aside after a woman accused him of rape. He's repeatedly denied that allegation, as well as other claims of sexual misconduct. NPR's Elena Moore reports the state's Democratic Party has just over 2 weeks to choose a replacement to challenge Republican Senator Susan Collins in November.
8: Democrats need a new nominee, and ASAP. The stakes are really high because the party wants to win back the Senate. They

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1: It's 7:42, live from 88.9 WEKU. I'm Wendy Wilkinson. Kentuckians can now see exactly how opioid settlement dollars are being spent in their communities. Kevin Willis has more.
2: Launched by Attorney General Russell Coleman, comes shortly after the Kentucky Center for Economic Policy reported that more than 90% of opioid settlement money awarded to local governments remains unspent. The public tool tracks opioid abatement funding awarded by the state and shows how local governments and grant recipients are using the money for prevention, treatment, recovery, and enforcement efforts. State officials say the dashboard will improve transparency and help communities identify successful programs as Kentucky continues investing settlement dollars to combat the opioid epidemic. Since 2023, the Kentucky Opioid Abatement Advisory Commission has awarded 300 grants totaling more than $86 million. I'm Kevin Willis in Bowling Green.
1: It looks like traffic in Lexington moving okay this morning. We do have an accident in Scott County up in Georgetown on Ironworks Road right around Craig Lane. That's Kentucky 1973 Ironworks Road. An accident there. We've got a flood watch in effect this evening through Sunday with showers and storms getting started today. Highs in the upper 80s today. Overnight lows in the upper 60s. Showers continuing tomorrow with highs in the low to mid 80s. Right now, 72 degrees and cloudy in Lexington. It's 71 in Hazard and Pineville. 74 degrees in Frankfort. 7:44.
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4: Good morning, I'm Michelle Martin. Last week, Minnesota Lynx coach Cheryl Reeve tied the WNBA record for most career wins. Another win and the record would be all hers. But then her Lynx started doing something they haven't done very often this year, losing. The first place team dropped back-to-back games. Yesterday against the Connecticut Sun, looked like it might happen again, but they rallied and got their coach that record-breaking 380th win. After the game, Reeve said she's just glad it's over. It's Morning Edition.
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6: Over the last couple decades, the U.S. military has operated under the Golden Hour Protocol. Evacuate wounded troops to higher-level surgical care within 60 minutes. In the post-9/11 years, the policy pushed the ratio of killed to wounded in action to historically low levels. Then came drones. The proliferation of small, cheap, unmanned vehicles has upended warfare, particularly in Ukraine. And it's challenging traditional systems of medical response, according to Jay Price, a military reporter for WUNC News in North Carolina.
8: They see everything, is the way they put it. The drones see everything. They have not just cameras, they have night vision, they have thermal vision, they can see heat signatures. You know, it's a pretty big thing. If you're trying to run some sort of medical facility, you need power. So they were struggling to hide generators and hide vehicles, not have many vehicles around, kind of have this kind of low signature. They were under constant surveillance, but also constant threat because of the small attack drones mainly. This has forced all kinds of changes in combat casualty care. And the way that we're thinking about how we're going to have to do combat casualty care in future conflicts.
6: So going from the golden hour to many hours, maybe even days?
8: The golden day, the golden week. We just know it's a longer period of time. So that means the military has an acronym for everything. It means PCC. It means prolonged casualty care, this medical concept. The medics are going to have to be able to keep wounded troops alive longer. They won't be able to get them out in minutes. They can't just slap a tourniquet on them to stop the flow of blood and wait for the helicopter in a few minutes. They might have to keep them alive for days and days, certainly hours, until they can figure out a way to get that person back to some sort of surgical care. So that's a mess, because it means, okay, the medics will need more training, more sophisticated equipment, and adequate supplies of blood.
6: It sounds like generally it's going from sort of a very centralized medical sort of hub away from the front line to trying to sort of diffuse those resources throughout the front line.
8: Yeah, it just has changed the whole nature of, can you even do evacuations? When can you do evacuations? How can you? And, you know, while technology is creating these terrible challenges, it's also something militaries are turning to try to help the troops deal with these challenges. So more and more, the Ukrainians are using ground drones. They're using armored ground drones to evacuate the wounded. We're looking more and more and more into ground drones for that sort of thing, but also to get those crucial medical supplies up to the front lines.
6: That was Jay Price, military reporter for WUNC News. Courtney Bergseeker produced this episode. I'm Megan McCarty-Carino, and that's Marketplace Tech. This is APM.
1: And this is 88.9 WEKU, Lexington's choice for NPR. Good morning. I'm Wendy Wilkinson. Glad to be here with you this morning. Stick around for more to come next hour on Morning Edition. Former Chicago Mayor Rahm Emanuel gave a speech this week in Tel Aviv, and he had harsh words for the Israeli government.
0: The pursuit of a so-called Greater Israel is as self-destructive and fanatical as the chant from the river to the sea.
1: Emmanuel delivered this public critique of a U.S. ally as he considers a 2028 presidential run. We'll have that story in about a half hour.
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10: If you say that any science have to agree with a certain political philosophy, it's no longer science.
9: Concerns about a White House plan to have political appointees select federal scientific research grants. The story behind the photography exhibit, Appalachian Beautiful.
11: We've been seen through other people's eyes and other people's opinions, so I hope this changes that some.
9: And the misrepresentation of Native Americans in musical theater. Eastern Standard this afternoon at 1 on WEKU.
1: And we've got that flood watch again in effect tonight through Sunday, with showers and storms getting started later today. Highs in the upper 80s today, lows in the upper 60s. Might be a little bit cooler tomorrow, those showers continuing, with highs in the low to mid 80s. Right now, 72 degrees. It's cloudy in Lexington and in Corbin, 70 degrees in Middlesboro. It's 74 degrees in Frankfort.
12: 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I'm A. Martinez.
13: And I'm Michelle Martin. Good morning. The defense and prosecution in the Charlie Kirk murder case in Utah sparred yesterday over whether interviews given by accused killer Tyler Robinson, his family, and his friends should be made public. Prosecutors are presenting evidence to convince a judge to try Robinson for murdering the conservative activist at a speaking event in September. KUER's Sean Higgins has this report.
14: The first 2 days of the hearing revolved around setting the scene and evidence from the day Kirk was killed on September 10th. Day three focused on evidence gathered after Robinson turned himself in to police. The day after Kirk was fatally shot, State Bureau of Investigation agent Brian Davis was called to St. George, a town more than 260 miles away from Utah Valley University, where Kirk was shot.
15: We received information that an individual was turning himself in or had turned himself, was going to turn himself in to police in regard to his involvement with the incident, the shooting on UVU campus.
14: When Davis arrived, he was told a person came around 9 p.m. to turn themselves in. He testified to a Provo courtroom that that person was Tyler Robinson. Robinson's attorneys disagreed with the prosecution on what, if any, portions of a police interview with his roommate and romantic partner, Lance Twiggs, should be played in the courtroom. For the first time during the hearing, Kirk family attorney Jeffrey Neiman spoke to the court. He made it clear that the family is in favor of releasing all evidence to the public without redactions.
16: To not be transparent here, to not be open, to not let the world see what happened, will create doubt and distrust in the judicial system. And that's not what anybody wants. That's not what any of us believe should happen here.
14: Defense attorney Richard Novak pushed back.
17: With all due respect to the Kirk family, and with all due respect to the media, and with all due respect to the public, the number one concern in this proceeding is Mr. Robinson's right to a fair trial.
14: He said that means a future jury should not be exposed to information before a trial that could influence their decision. After an hour-long recess to examine suggested redactions, District Judge Tony Graff ultimately ruled that the prosecution should return today with an edited video to protect Robinson's constitutional rights to a fair trial. Robinson has yet to enter a plea to the charges against him. Judge Graff will decide whether there is enough evidence for the case to go to trial at the end of the hearing. For NPR News, I'm Sean Higgins in Salt Lake City.
1: Conjure up the sounds of summer with the sizzle of burgers on the grill, the splash of kids in the pool, and the buzz of mosquitoes. What about the buzz of first base? Well, in beep baseball, blind athletes rely on the sound to hit the ball and run to a base. Last month, East Louisville Lions Club hosted the Indianapolis Thunder, an adult baseball beep team, for a demonstration. Emily Chen Newton has more on the sport where players keep their ears on the ball.
18: In beep baseball, the ball beeps, the bases buzz, and the pitcher and the batter are on the same team.
19: Here we go.
18: Jared Woodard, pitcher and coach of the Indy Thunder beep baseball team, guides the batter with his voice. Ball set, ready, pitch.
19: Ball set, ready, pitch. Hey, there you go. There you go. So good swing, but did you notice the ball went past you before you swung? Yeah, you want to swing a little earlier, all right? Here we go.
18: The pitcher, who's sighted, actually wants the batter to hit the ball, so Woodard pays close attention to their swing and tries to match it with his underhand pitch.
19: All right, here we go. Me and you. All set. Ready. Pitch. Go. Chase the base.
18: Once the batter hits the ball, they run to one of two bases, essentially foam pillars with buzzers inside. Hit or tackle the base, and you're safe. It's up to the fielders to catch the ball before the player makes it to the base by listening to the beeping ball in the air. Two spotters, who are sighted, help by calling out a single number corresponding to part of the field. Woodard says spotters use different inflections, almost singing, to indicate how the ball is traveling.
20: Two is like hard hit, it's coming fast, or two. Some people, that's for like short drawn out where you know to go in. And so the whole point of only one number is they can't be like 4-3-3-1, left, right. It's more so about it's still on the player to find the ball.
18: Woodard grew up learning the game from his father, who's blind. He says beat ball requires players with and without vision to work together.
20: You're a part of it. You're not providing visual guidance after a play, and there's just blind or visually impaired players playing. You're all playing together on the same team.
18: And they help each other off the field as well. Woodard taught one of his players, Joel Talby, how to use the familiar white cane when Talby first started losing his sight.
21: He gave me some of my independence back, you know. I've truly met the best people in life, I believe, through b-ball.
18: Talby and the team came here to share the game with newcomers. So after their demonstration, it's time for rookies to step up to the plate. Israel Casares, now 38, lost his sight when he was 6.
19: All set. Ready. Hit.
18: First, he swung a little low, but with some coaching,
2: on the third swing where I actually did connect with the ball, I was just thrilled. I didn't know what to do. I took off running. I took the bat with me.
18: Joel Talby's been playing beat ball for 5 years, but he still says, as a person with vision loss, nothing quite compares to the feeling of running freely to a base 100 feet away. But he stops himself. There is something better.
21: My 2-year-old saw me up at the plate, and I hit the ball and made it to third base safely. And he ran up to me saying, "Congrats, Dad. I'm so proud of you." That really did it for me. I don't think I'll have any better moment this year than that right there.
18: As the guys pack up their gear, they look forward to the 50th Beat Baseball World Series taking place next month in Illinois. I'm Emily Chen Newton in Louisville.
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1: Together, I hope you'll stay with us for the next hour of Morning Edition. It's coming up in just a few moments. We've got headline news coming up. The Fayette County Board of Education approved a new financial position job description at their planning meeting this week. We'll have details coming up. 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We've got a flood watch in effect tonight through Sunday. Showers and storms getting started later today. Those highs will be in the upper 80s today. Tomorrow will be in the low to mid 80s. Overnight lows in the upper 60s. It's 8 o'clock. Good morning.
2: Good morning. President Trump says the ceasefire with Iran has ended. The renewed attacks are putting U.S. Gulf allies in the firing line once again. Ambassador Dennis Ross will provide his assessment in this hour of Morning Edition from NPR News. Graham Plattner is dropping his Senate bid in Maine after numerous allegations of sexual misconduct. I'm Michelle Martin.
3: And I'm A. Martinez. Democrats are planning to host a nominating convention. What's it mean for the party's chances to retake the Senate? Also, New York City skyscraper has been stabilized after fears it could collapse. And Rahm Emanuel criticized the Israeli government during a speech in Tel Aviv. It's Thursday, July 9th. Today in 1981, Nintendo released the arcade game Donkey Kong, which featured an unnamed carpenter later called Mario. News is next.
4: Live from NPR News in Washington, I'm Windsor Johnston. President Trump's strategy on Iran is growing less clear after another round of U.S. airstrikes and new threats of further military action. The president says the ceasefire is over, even as the White House leaves the door open to future talks. Democratic Senator Jeanne Shaheen tells NPR that the mixed signals are making it hard to know what comes next.
5: None of the goals that he set out in the beginning have been accomplished. We've not seen regime change. In fact, we have a more hard line in place. They still have a significant number of their ballistic missiles. They have now controlled they still have all of their nuclear material.
4: Shaheen says a lasting ceasefire will require a clear U.S. strategy and sustained diplomacy. President Trump is taking Syria off a terrorism blacklist, paving the way for more sanctions relief. NPR's Michelle Kellerman reports Trump met with the country's president on the sidelines of the NATO summit this week in Turkey.
6: President Trump is praising Syrian leader Ahmed al-Sharaa, a former militant, for turning Syria around following a devastating civil war.
7: We're proud of the job he's doing. Syria's become a very stable, I mean, it's amazing. In a short period of time, it's really been stabilized, and we're proud of that.
6: Secretary of State Marco Rubio says President Trump has notified Congress that the U.S. will take Syria off the state sponsor of terrorism list. Rubio's statement says that lifting sanctions will, quote, unlock international trade and investment and give Syria a chance to rebuild and open up a new chapter. Michelle Kellerman, NPR News, the State Department.
4: Campaign staffers keep trying to bet on candidates despite efforts to curb insider trading. In response, prediction market Kalshi has launched a new program to fight political insider trading, but some are getting through, as NPR's Lou Garrett reports.
8: Kalshi now uses Federal Election Commission data to actively track campaign staffer trades. Since launching the new program, Kalshi

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1: It's 8:19, live from 88.9 WEKU. I'm Wendy Wilkinson. A $4 million grant from the U.S. Environmental Protection Agency will help revitalize an historically black neighborhood in Paris. Shepard Snyder has more.
2: The money will be used to clean up the former city dump and incinerator near Paris's West Side neighborhood. That includes testing the ground for contaminants and replacing it with clean soil. The city originally built the 20-acre dump site in the 1960s. Trucks would haul solid waste to the site for decades, causing significant pollution. It was fully demolished earlier this year. Anna Allen Edwards is the founder of the Paris West Side Neighborhood Association and a former city commissioner. She's been working to move the facilities out of the neighborhood since 2019.
3: There was only one way in and one way out, and I had wanted to see about having a road that would take us out to the bypass so people could get safely in and out of the community.
2: The city is discussing potential plans for redevelopment, including turning the area into a park with walking trails and an amphitheater. I'm Shepard Snyder in Lexington.
1: No traffic accidents or delays to report right now. That is great news across the region. We do have showers and storms in the forecast for the next couple of days with that flood watch starting up tonight, headed and lasting through Sunday. Showers and storms getting started later today with highs in the upper 80s. Right now, foggy and 73 degrees in Lexington. It's cloudy and 72 in Corbin and Hazard. It's 75 degrees in Frankfort, 72 in Richmond at 821.
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6: This is Morning Edition from NPR News. I'm Michelle Martin.
0: I'm E. Martinez.
7: And I'm Steve Inskeep. During this week that the Middle East war heated up again, an American went to Israel. Rahm Emanuel did something that used to be rare for American political leaders. He delivered an extended public critique of America's ally. Emanuel gave a speech in Tel Aviv speaking directly to Israelis.
8: I want to be very clear about this. The pursuit of a so-called greater Israel is as self-destructive and fanatical as the chant from the river to the sea. Your government has been complicit in the horrors now being inflicted on innocent families in the West Bank.
7: This speech has implications back home. Emanuel is the former mayor of Chicago and former chief of staff to President Obama, who is exploring a run for president. He's tried to influence the Democratic Party's approach to a range of issues and now follows many Democrats in saying that they support Israel as a country, but not its current policies, one war after another. He came on the line to talk about this. This speech strikes me as a warning. You are issuing a warning to Israel. What is the warning?
9: The warning is, by a set of government choices by Prime Minister Netanyahu, you had led yourself into being both politically, strategically, economically a pariah. These are choices. If you walk on the path towards peace and your own security, we'll stand by your side. If you stay with the current policies that have led you to the point that you've lost American public, you've lost the European public. Europe is your economic market. America is your political kind of partner. All you picked up was Somaliland. This is unsustainable.
7: Can Israelis not reply to you, you see us losing, we keep winning. We crushed Hamas. We've won all these victories against Hezbollah. We've bombed Iran. We've done a lot of things that have been very successful militarily.
9: Look, the Prime Minister Netanyahu has failed repeatedly to take advantage of the military, quote unquote, success and turn it into strategic advantages. Take Syria. The Assad father and son were disastrous for Israel for 40 years. You finally have a new president who says we have Israel and you have a common enemy in Iran. Pick up the phone and come to a security agreement. And America will help. You've made no effort. That is in your security interest. It's in our security interest. And you're not using your security tools, meaning you have economic statecraft, political persuasion, cultural attraction, military power. You reduced your statecraft to one tool.
7: I'm interested that you argue Israel has changed its image in the world from being a tech startup, which is one of the things that was happening in its economy, to being a country that seems to be all about war.
9: You know, what I observe is that 5 years ago, you captured the world's imagination as the startup nation. You are now known as a choice by the prime minister as Sparta. Think about the consequences of that.
7: Sparta meaning the ancient Greek city-state that was all about war.
9: And but the prime minister enunciated, we want to be the modern-day Sparta. Well, that is not to your interest, and it's not to America's interest.
7: Now, you said a moment ago that Israel has lost the American public, your words, and you're saying this while considering a run for president of the United States. There's a divide in the Republican Party, which has gotten a lot of attention on Israel.
9: Yes.
7: I'd like you to describe the divide right now in the Democratic Party. I think about a longtime supporter of Israel like Chuck Schumer, the Senate Minority Leader, and I think about Democratic Socialists who are in a very different place. What's the divide as you see it?
9: Well, I would say the there's unity in opposition to Prime Minister Netanyahu, because people see, they'll articulate it their way, I did it my way, that he has cost the alliance, he's cost the United States, and he's cost Israel and jeopardized Israel's security. There are others that don't believe in the state of Israel. Just don't. I'm not in that camp.
7: The United States provides so much support to Israel that has been vital to that country's survival. Ultimately, it has not cut off that support, even when the U.S. government disagrees about something that Israel may have done. Can you really threaten the Israelis if they do not go along with your view of their future?
9: Sure. So for one other thing, Steve, your question actually belies a blind spot.
7: Go ahead.
9: We also offer military security to many nations in the Arab League. You never asked me about that.
7: You mean Israel's neighbors, sure.
9: Yeah, well, that's leverage. We have a lot of assets at our disposal. We've never organized them to play this role.
7: Okay, let me stop you for a second.
9: And to Israel, you would say there will be no U.S. taxpayer support for the purchasing of weapons. You have to buy them at full price. You have to live by the requirements and restrictions that every ally. But I also said in the speech, any settler or any individual committing violence, sanctioned. Any government official that basically condones that violence, sanctioned. Any bank and construction company involved in building illegal settlements, sanctioned.
7: So just so I understand, the new basis of the relationship in your mind is Israel is a wealthy nation now. It can buy its own weapons, doesn't need them free from the United States. Israel may well be subject to sanctions from the United States if it does things wrong. But you also favor this broader regional peace plan, what you've called a 23-state solution, meaning that all the Arab neighbors get involved in fully recognizing Israel. And there's also a Palestinian state. Is that right?
9: You get economic integration and your tech economy, that's the marvel of the world, gets to flourish and employ and grow as in a part of the economy. So there are carrot, there are sticks. Yes, you're a media person, you'll focus on the stick part, but I'm offering you the promise of a better time and a better tomorrow. And it also serves America's interests because two presidents have decided, both in the Iraq war and the Iran war, to spend America's treasure, its youth, on a security agreement and an encouragement that is not serving our interests.
7: Are you seeing Prime Minister Netanyahu on this trip to Israel?
9: No. No, I saw the president, Herzog, who's not a political, kind of judicial
7: partisan. He's supposed to be above politics, right?
9: Yeah, I've seen nobody because I'm not letting him say that I'm involved in Israeli politics.
7: Got it. Rahm Emanuel.
9: But as you know, Steve, I'm not shy to say what I think.
7: That has been my experience.
9: All right, buddy.
7: Rahm Emanuel, thanks for talking.
9: Thank you.
7: He gave a speech this week in Tel Aviv criticizing the policies of the government of Israel. This is NPR News.
1: Good morning. This is 88.9 WEKU. It is just before 8:30. Stay with us for news headlines coming up in just a few moments. After that, emergency officials evacuated a section of Midtown Manhattan this week after a 37-story building became unstable.
10: Two structural columns have buckled, in addition to multiple cracks and sagging floors.
1: The columns have now been reinforced, and authorities say it's safe to return. But the cause of the near collapse remains unclear. We're going to have an update coming up on WEKU. Traffic across the region so far, nothing to report as far as accidents or delays this morning. There are some accidents in Louisville. It looks like 265 has a couple of accidents if you're headed that way this morning. Also, watch for heavy showers here and there. We've got a flood watch in effect through Sunday, with showers and storms getting started later today, highs in the upper 80s.
11: Live from NPR News in Washington, I'm Dave Mattingly. The U.S. military has carried out another round of strikes on Iranian targets, hours after President Trump lashed out at Iran's leaders and declared the ceasefire to be over. U.S. Central Command says about 90 Iranian targets were hit, including missile and drone storage sites. NPR's Jackie Northam says the renewed American strikes follow Iran attacking three commercial ships in the Strait of Hormuz.
12: In a statement, U.S. Central Command says this latest round of strikes is to curb Iran's ability to threaten vessels in the Strait of Hormuz. Iranian media say there were explosions in the port city of Bandar Abbas and other areas. The tit-for-tat exchanges could signal the end of the fragile truce between the U.S. and Iran. The U.S. offered a number of incentives to Iran in the temporary peace agreement to keep the Strait of Hormuz open and oil prices low, particularly important for Trump as the midterms draw close. At a NATO summit in Ankara, Turkey, President Trump expressed outrage at Iran's attack on vessels, saying it had reneged on the deal. But he said he didn't think the war would start again. Jackie Northam, NPR News.
11: Ukraine has carried out more attacks on Russia's energy sector a day after President Trump said the U.S. will allow Kyiv to manufacture Patriot air defense systems. This is NPR News.
13: This is Think History. I'm Bill Goodman. Pioneer settlement of Clark County, like that of Kentucky, required the building of stations or forts for security, and the area had them in abundance. Settlers crowding into nearby Fort Boonesboro began seeking their own individual land by 1779, building a network of some 19 stations by 1785. Captain William Bush, leading 40 Baptist families, settled that year along Lower Howard's Creek. Peace following the Revolutionary War quickly brought more settlement, including more religious pilgrims, along with commercial enterprises such as mills and distilleries. Ports were established along the Kentucky and Red Rivers, which farmers used to transport their products to consumers. Clark County was created by the Kentucky General Assembly in 1792. After one settler, Mr. Gray, imported pedigreed patent cattle into the area, Clark County became noted for the superior quality of its cattle.
14: Think History is a production of Kentucky Humanities, where we've been telling Kentucky's story for 54 years. Learn more at kyhumanities.org.
1: It's 8:33. You're listening to WEKU. Thanks for joining me this morning. Stay with us. We've got more to cover coming up in about 10 minutes or so. Arts reporter Sherry Lawson heads to Georgetown as the Georgetown Youth Theater of the Bluegrass is celebrating the 10th anniversary with a production of Mary Poppins. You want to join us for that coming up in about 10 minutes. And join us later this evening for Marketplace.
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1: Join us for Marketplace coming up this evening at 6:30 here on WEKU. We've got a flood watch in effect through Sunday. We've got showers and storms getting started later today. Highs in the upper 80s. We'll have rain again tomorrow, too. Those overnight lows will be in the upper 60s. Right now, 73 degrees and fog in Lexington at 8:34.
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6: It's Morning Edition from NPR News. I'm Michelle Martin in Washington, D.C.
0: And I'm Mae Martinez in Los Angeles, California. Democrats are scrambling to find a path forward in the Maine Senate race this morning after Graham Plattner's announcement last night that he was suspending his campaign.
6: Plattner faced calls to drop out of the race after a woman he once dated came forward and accused him of rape, an allegation he denies. With Plattner out, Democrats now face a time crunch to find a new candidate.
0: Joining us now to talk about the choices facing the party is NPR's political reporter, Elena Moore. Let's start with the announcement. Elena, what did he have to say?
16: Yeah, this video followed reporting from Politico on Monday that in 2021, Plattner drunkenly entered the home of a woman he was dating and raped her. Over the course of this 11-minute video last night, Plattner was visibly emotional. He acknowledged that this was a serious allegation, but emphasized his decision to drop out was not an admission of guilt, instead putting the blame on what he called a political system not meant for normal people.
17: It is a system that is built structurally to make sure that movements like ours cannot flourish. That if they begin to succeed, they can be crushed.
0: All right, so Plattner is out. The Maine Senate race, though, goes on. And really, it's expected to be one of the most competitive in the country this fall. So where does this leave Democrats there?
16: Yeah, Democrats need a new nominee, and ASAP. The stakes are really high because the party wants to win back the Senate. They need to pick up seats. And many think that Maine's current senator, longtime incumbent Republican Susan Collins, is beatable. So there's this tension around what kind of candidate is up for the challenge and not a lot of time to make the decision. Maine election law says that Democrats have until July 27th to get a replacement candidate on the ballot. And the state's Democratic Party says it plans to hold a nominating convention to pick a new nominee.
0: All right, but what about Plattner supporters? What happens to them? Where do they go from here?
16: It's a tough situation. Plattner was popular. He talked about issues like affordability and promised political change. So I think a lot of his supporters, who are already really frustrated with the political establishment, are hoping that whoever takes his place can keep that momentum going. I talked about this with Joseph Givargis. He's the executive director of Our Revolution, which was initially started by Vermont Senator Bernie Sanders.
18: Plattner represented the progressive wing that was calling for health care for all. It was calling for good jobs. That is the platform that we think needs to continue. It's really, at the end of the day, not just about the messenger, but it's about the message.
0: All right. Now, what about Democrats, though, outside of that more progressive wing?
16: Well, if Plattner's strategy was to win by challenging the political system, these Democrats have a more pragmatic goal, which is just to flip this seat. Strategists I've talked to say Plattner's campaign energized parts of the Democratic Party who haven't been all that happy with their options over the last few years. But they argue there's a way to campaign on some of the same issues around things like affordability and wealth inequality, but do it with a candidate who doesn't align as closely to the left, is more tested, and isn't surrounded by scandal.
0: All right, that is NPR political reporter Elena Moore. Elena, thanks.
16: Thank you.
6: Let's go from Maine to New York. New York City is booming with conversions of office buildings to apartments and condos. But on Tuesday, progress on the city's biggest conversion project came to a sudden halt after workers noticed that steel columns in the 33-story skyscraper were bending and higher floors were starting to sag. Emergency officials evacuated that building and several others around Midtown Manhattan's 42nd Street. David Brand of member station WNYC has been reporting on this, and he's with us now. David, good morning.
19: Good morning.
6: So tell us a bit more about what happened.
19: Well, this was a scary situation at what's known as the Pfizer building. It's where the pharmaceutical company had its offices until they moved to another part of Manhattan. A new development team bought the building, and then 2 years ago, they started work on this plan to turn the empty offices there into 1,600 apartments. They're taking this existing building and completely overhauling it for housing. They added 4 new floors to the original 33-story building. They expanded 10 other floors. But on Tuesday, 2 structural columns directly below that 10-story expansion bent nearly to the breaking point. And for a while, city fire and buildings officials thought the whole building could collapse. They've since reinforced the columns and say the building is stable, but they say they don't yet know the cause of the structural failure.
6: So this building is in Midtown Manhattan. For people who don't know the area, could you tell us a little bit about it and what happened in the surrounding neighborhood?
19: Well, Midtown Manhattan is one of the busiest parts of New York City, probably one of the busiest sections of the country. We have Times Square, a few blocks to the west, the Chrysler Building, just a couple blocks away. The United Nations is nearby. So I imagine a lot of people, if you're not from New York City, have probably visited this area. Mm. The city evacuated the streets and buildings in the area for several hours Tuesday. Most were back open by Wednesday morning, and people are allowed to enter and exit most of the surrounding buildings. But one of the places that was still under a vacate order yesterday is a hotel across the street. And we have a lot of tourists in town, especially with the World Cup going on in New Jersey. Alvaro Diaz is visiting from Spain, and he says he's taking it in stride.
20: It's a bit weird, right? But I don't know. The whole city is with this huge building, so I can imagine something like this is bound to happen at a certain point or another.
19: Let's hope not, Alvaro. But
6: I was going to say, pretty chill of him, but okay.
19: Yeah. He and most guests had been transferred to another hotel near Times Square.
6: Do you think this could slow down other similar projects?
19: Well, maybe. There are a lot of people already living in these kinds of buildings, though. City data shows there have been more than 3,000 new housing units constructed in office buildings since 2020. The city planning department told me yesterday that over 13,000 others are currently planned or in development. And New York City Mayor Zoran Mamdani says these are important projects to help solve the city's housing shortage.
21: I do continue to consider the conversion of office space into residential space as part of our answer to the housing crisis. I also consider that we have to do so safely and in a way that is fully accountable.
19: These are complicated projects with a lot of layers of review. I mean, think about turning a big office building into places where people are going to live. Architects have to figure out, have to arrange bedrooms to meet light and air requirements and take these open floor plates and then install hundreds of bathrooms. And then there's so many safety measures.
6: Hmm. So when do we think we'll find out what went wrong?
19: Well, Mamdani and city buildings officials say they don't yet know what caused the problem. Mamdani says they need to make sure the entire structure is safe and then complete the investigation. But they're really focusing on why those columns were so overloaded that they bent like this despite all of these safety requirements and reviews. It's the biggest project of its kind in New York City. Tenants were supposed to start moving in next year. This is causing major disruption.
6: That is WNYC's David Brand. David, thank you.
19: Thank you.
1: It's 8:42, live from 88.9 WEKU. I'm Wendy Wilkinson. A new online dashboard will let Kentuckians track how opioid settlement dollars are being spent across the Commonwealth. Attorney General Russell Coleman says the new public tool shows how state and local governments are using opioid abatement funds for prevention, treatment, recovery, and enforcement efforts. The dashboard comes after a report from the Kentucky Center for Economic Policy found that more than 90% of opioid settlement money awarded to cities and counties had not yet been spent, with many local governments reporting little or no use of the funds. State officials say the new dashboard will improve transparency and accountability as Kentucky continues investing millions of dollars to combat the opioid epidemic. Since 2023, the Opioid Abatement Advisory Commission has awarded 300 grants, totaling more than $86 million. Kentucky Governor Andy Beshear sent a letter to the office of Republican Senator Mitch McConnell this week seeking answers about his health. McConnell's office says he was hospitalized on June 14th and remains there for a fourth straight week. He has not revealed why he was hospitalized or conducted any media interviews in that time. It's fueling online speculation about the health and the ability of the senator to hold office. A few GOP senators and allies said on Tuesday that they had lengthy phone conversations with McConnell in recent days about political matters. We've got showers and storms in the forecast for the next couple of days. A flood watch in effect tonight through Sunday, with highs today in the upper 80s. Right now, foggy and 73 degrees in Lexington. It's 72 degrees in Hazard and in Corbin, 74 in Maysville. It's 75 degrees in Frankfort at 844.
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0: Good morning, Amy Martinez. Welsh singer Bonnie Tyler, best known for hits such as Total Eclipse of the Heart and It's a Heartache, has died at the age of 75. According to her family, Tyler died unexpectedly Wednesday at a hospital in Portugal where she was being treated for an illness. In 2023, Queen Elizabeth II awarded Tyler one of the highest honors in Great Britain for her contributions to music. A total eclipse of the heart. It's Morning Edition.
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1: This is WEKU. Georgetown's Youth Theater of the Bluegrass is celebrating its 10th anniversary with a production of Mary Poppins. Arts reporter Sherry Lawson has a preview of the upcoming performance.
2: There's a lot of excitement, chatter, and singing in the Fellowship Hall of the First Christian Church in Georgetown on a Monday evening. Nearly 60 members of the Youth Theater of the Bluegrass, or YTOB, are rehearsing for Mary Poppins, the musical. 15-year-old Amelia Hurst performs in the nonprofit's 10th anniversary production, which is an important milestone.
3: What it means to me is being a part of something a lot bigger than me, because I have actually been doing shows with YTOB since 2019, and so doing such a magical show like this is like, oh my gosh, I am a part of something that's going to become something so, so great and so big.
2: Hurst is excited to have multiple roles in Mary Poppins.
3: My named role is Neelius, who is the statue that comes alive in the park during Jolly Holiday, the song. I'm also a customer, which means I am in Mrs. Corey's shop during Supercalifragilisticexpialidocious. And I'm also a chimney sweep, which means I am in step in time.
22: Never need a reason, never need a rhyme. We will step in time.
2: As one of the show's lead characters, Donovan Smith sits among the other cast members. He holds his script while singing. The 23-year-old is the male lead, known as Bert. In the 1964 film Mary Poppins, Bert was the chimney sweep played by Dick Van Dyke. Smith says he's never seen the film. He takes his role seriously, though.
23: Very nerve-wracking. It's very fun, too, but just, I don't know, having people not necessarily look up to you, but, like, see you center stage is kind of daunting.
2: Smith has performed in 5 other plays with YTOB and says he especially enjoys singing one song in particular.
22: Supercalifragilisticexpialidocious, even though the sound of it is something quite atrocious. If you say it loud enough, you'll always sound precocious. Supercalifragilisticexpialidocious.
24: Undilililumdilie, undilililumdilie, undilililumdilie.
2: At this early rehearsal, the cast members sit in rows of chairs to learn their songs. Executive director Elisa Curry wears a green and white top with her blonde hair pulled back in a ponytail. She stands at a round table behind the cast observing. The executive director says youth theater is so important for the community. She founded this theater company for kids who gravitate toward the arts and who love to sing and dance.
7: Just knowing that there was a need for those kids to find their people, for those kids to have a way to express themselves. We have extremely gifted musicians in this group, and if it wasn't for YTOB, they would have to travel 30 plus miles or 30 plus minutes away to find a way to do this.
2: While there are 60 cast members, Curry says more than 20 people help behind the scenes. Georgetown resident Sarah Newman is assistant stage manager.
8: There's something magical about it. It's singing, dancing, and acting, and you put those three together, where else do you get that? I want kids to have access to it, and that's exactly what YTOB has done. It's inclusive and it's accessible to all kids.
2: Two of the youngest cast members, 9-year-old Sadie Marsh and 12-year-old Eden Jones, play the Banks children who have had trouble keeping a nanny until Mary Poppins came along. They each talk about time they spend rehearsing at home.
9: At least 10 minutes every day, and my mom helps me a lot with my lines.
10: I bring my script with me in the car, and I practice at home in the bathroom because I have a lot of siblings, and they always complain whenever I practice around them.
2: Both girls are looking forward to opening night, which is scheduled for July 16th at Georgetown College in the John L. Hill Chapel. For WEKU, I'm Sherry Lawson in Georgetown.

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2: Welcome to NewsHour. It's live from the BBC World Service in London. I'm Tim Franks. As the US and Iran trade strikes in the Middle East, huge crowds gather in the city of Mashhad ahead of the burial of Iran's assassinated supreme leader. We'll try to gauge the mood in the country and assess the options now for both the US and Iran. Also, the disinformation about Ebola fueling attacks on Congolese health workers. The smash hit gravel-voiced pop star Bonnie Tyler has died. We'll hear from a friend.
3: She was big all round, okay? She had that big voice, big hair, but she knew she could sing with the best.
2: And the Norwegian rowing sensation that's become one of the sounds of the World Cup. All those stories to come after the news.
4: BBC News with Moira Alderson. Explosions have been reported in Bushehr near Iran's main nuclear power plant, while Jordan says it's intercepted 8 missiles launched from Iran as the US and Iran continue to trade strikes. The Iranian Foreign Ministry has condemned US strikes on civilian infrastructure as a war crime. In response, Iran has said it targeted American assets in Kuwait, Bahrain and Qatar. Here's Sebastian Usher.
5: This is certainly causing concern over that memorandum of understanding and how long it can withstand this kind of pressure. We have been here before. It's a question of how much is it being calibrated, despite the talk from President Trump that, you know, they're going to hit harder and harder, that essentially that memorandum is now over. It's what he actually does, what the US does, that matters. And I think from the other side, from the Iranian side, it's how much this is the hill that they're going to die on in terms of a Strait of Hormuz.
4: Large crowds, meanwhile, are lining the streets in the city of Mashhad, where Iran's late supreme leader, Ali Khamenei, is due to be buried later today, in the culmination of a week of funeral processions and rallies. Our chief international correspondent, Lise Doucette, is there.
6: This marks the end of 6 days of public mourning in 5 cities in Iran and neighbouring Iraq. Funeral ceremonies replete with religious and political symbolism. On this final day, huge crowds again filled the main streets, this time leading to the Golden Dome Shrine of Imam Reza in Mashhad, Iran's holiest city and the birthplace of Ayatollah Khamenei. The most loyal, the most religious, waved Iranian flags and photographs and placards calling for revenge.
4: Germany says President Trump has agreed to sell it long-range American Tomahawk missiles. Chancellor Friedrich Merz said the deal, agreed on the sidelines of the NATO summit in Ankara, would close a critical gap in defence. Donald Trump previously scrapped a plan agreed by Joe Biden to deploy US Tomahawk missiles in Germany. The tiny desert rain frog, whose high-pitched squeak made it an internet sensation, has been classed a threatened species. The frog, the size of a ping-pong ball, is found in the narrow coastal dunes of southern Namibia and South Africa's Northern Cape. Helen Briggs reports.
7: The desert rain frog became famous after a video of its squeaky call went viral. Scientists are now warning it's at risk of extinction. Found only in a narrow stretch of coastal sand dunes in southern Africa, its habitat is under threat from diamond mining and planned energy developments. The frog's popularity may also be a risk, with conservationists warning its appeal could increase demand from the international pet trade. The IUCN has now assessed almost 176,000 species of

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0: 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And from the estate of Joan B. Kroc, whose bequest serves as an enduring investment in the future of public radio and seeks to help NPR produce programming that meets the highest standards of public service in journalism and cultural expression.
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2: Former Manchester Mayor Andy Burnham could easily become the United Kingdom's seventh Prime Minister in 10 years. 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
2: I'm Mary Louise Kelly. 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
4: We want black and white in a world that's full of gray. So how do we change our relationship with uncertainty? From WAMU and NPR in Washington, this is 1A. Hi, I'm Nyla Boodoo in for Jen White. Our tolerance of uncertainty is going down, but uncertainty in the world is going up. What can we do in response? How can we better handle everything we can't know? It's the start of our new series, Pending, all about uncertainty, how it shows up in our lives, how it affects us, and how people respond to it. We'll hear stories of grappling with it and strategies for facing uncertainty.

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3: Coming up on Eastern Standard.
4: If you say that any science have to agree with a certain political philosophy, it's no longer science.
3: The concern of former UK Provost Kublai Subbaswamy about a White House plan to hand over to political appointees the selection of federal scientific research grants. The story behind the photography exhibit Appalachian Beautiful.
5: Appalachian Beautiful. It's not just about the beauty. It's not just about a pretty face. It's about our stories and our dignity and our pride and who we are as people.
6: We've been seen through other people's eyes and other people's opinions. So I hope this changes that some.
3: Two of the 62 women who answered a call to pose for 1930s Hollywood-style photographs. And the damage done by the Native American stereotypes in musical theater.
7: Well, this is what I'm seeing, so this is what Native people must be, and that's been happening for decades now.
3: Coming up after the news.
8: Live from NPR News, I'm Lakshmi Singh. Iranian state media report that the Iranian military worked to secure the skies over the city where the supreme leader was to be buried today in Mashhad. Ayatollah Ali Khamenei was killed on the first day of the U.S.-Israel war with Iran. His funeral began last weekend. Meanwhile, the U.S. and Iran traded strikes for a second day. Iranian officials say at least 14 people were killed. NPR's Hadil Al-Shalchi has more.
9: Iran's semi-official media agency, Tasnim, said that Army fighter jets

0: Project is headed by Russell Vogt, who was an architect of the Heritage Foundation's Project 2025, which is something of a blueprint or a roadmap that the administration has been following from day one. Project 2025 recommends that political appointees and the president himself can exert direct control over scientific research grants to make sure they align with the president's policy priorities. There's a great deal of concern about this in the scientific and academic communities, and that's reflected in a recent commentary by Dr. Kumble Subbaswamy, published in the Kentucky Lantern. Dr. Subbaswamy is a former provost of the University of Kentucky, former chancellor of the University of Massachusetts Amherst, and is now a senior advisor to the nonprofit, nonpartisan organization Stand Together for Higher Ed. Welcome to Eastern Standard, Dr. Subbaswamy.
1: Thank you, Tom.
0: And first, another something you want to make clear about this.
1: Oh, yeah. I just want to make clear that I'm speaking as a private citizen and not as a part of any of the institutions that I have been associated with.
0: Okay. And you frame this as not a partisan issue. And in today's political climate, how can scientists, university leaders, and citizens, for that matter, make the case persuasively across ideological lines that this is non-partisan?
1: Science itself is not a partisan matter because the principles by which science operates is that you start with following the evidence and forming hypotheses and putting them to test and having the entire world scrutinize it and then change your hypothesis if, in fact, the results warrant it. There's nothing political about that. I think where things get confusing is when a certain scientific finding leads to public policy decisions. That, of course, would be and could be political. Just as an example, the greenhouse effect is a scientific fact. Any Republican or Democrat or anybody anywhere in the world can go and do the experiments and convince themselves that, in fact, greenhouse gases result in a warming of the subsurface. But what do you do about it? You know, what steps do you take? Does this mean that you try to suppress all carbon dioxide emissions through policy? Or do you, in balancing economic impact, immediate economic impact versus the long-term effect, you come to a different conclusion. Those are political decisions. But when politicians or even others simply conflate the two and say global warming is a hoax, they're doing a disservice because that's not the hoax. The hoax may be how quickly, you know, we get into a situation where really it becomes intolerable, and that's debatable and so on. So I really want to make clear that all of the scientific research that's being funded by the federal government and so forth, the science itself is not political. And yes, you know, people can draw conclusions from it and go towards policy decisions that certainly are in the political domain.
0: So tell us more about this proposed change in how federal science grants are awarded.
1: Sure. First of all, the proposed changes are extensive and they run some 400 pages, but I think some of them are in the weeds. But the most significant and overarching change that is of concern is that the final decision on what grants are funded is now given to the political appointees rather than what has been the case for the last 80 years in scientific research funding in the country, which is to have the experts, scientists, peers themselves decide on what directions are worth funding and what scientific research is worth funding. I think this is a really troublesome issue for the country because, you know, science ultimately leads to technology. And so the decision on what is most promising should be made by scientists themselves, as has been the case, rather than by politicians.
0: I think that at the heart of your argument is the difference between scientific peer review and political review. What does peer review protect that political review might endanger?
1: Sure. The way things work currently, and they should, in my opinion, is that when people submit research projects for funding, it's really studied and rated and evaluated by people who are experts in the field, and then they make a recommendation as to funding it or not. And then there are career scientists in the government who then align it with availability of funds and even priorities sometimes, which are themselves set by scientific panels that are put together by either the president or respective secretaries in the cabinets and so on. So the decisions really are made by experts who know what this is all about. I think the political decision-making can really then lead to not the best science being funded. In fact, some science being suppressed. Just as an example, you know, environmental research, I gave you an example. The research itself is important because we need to know what impact our, you know, carbon emission has and how it can be mitigated and so on. But then what you do with it is really where the policy comes in. And it would be a real shame if this important line of research were suppressed or not funded because the government doesn't want to see this research done.
0: The proposal says federal awards should advance the president's policy priorities, as we've said. Now, some might hear that and ask, but isn't it reasonable for elected leaders to set priorities for how public money is spent? What would be your response to that?
1: Sure. I mean, I think the priorities are set by the government in how much budget is allocated for, say, organizations like National Science Foundation, National Institutes of Health. And sometimes, in fact, there is even, you know, congressional mandates focusing on particular areas, maybe breast cancer as an example, for instance. So no one is arguing about that. Really, the argument here is that once those budget parameters and priorities are set, how the research funding for each individual projects is determined, you know, which ones are funded and which ones are not funded, should be solely determined by which have the best chances of advancing knowledge and ultimately advancing technology rather than some sort of a ideology. I mean, you know, I think, again, you know, climate change would be one example of where ideologically the government may not like to talk about man-made climate change, but that should not be the final decision-making mechanism. It should be really what's good science. That's where I think that it's important that experts themselves who really understand the science are the ones who are making the final decision.
0: Well, in your commentary, you warn that research funding tied too closely to political priorities could discourage certain questions from being asked. What kinds of research are most vulnerable when scientists begin to anticipate political approval or disapproval?
1: I think we already have seen that anything pertaining to the environment is something that is subject to censorship even, because some of the government agencies like the Environmental Protection Agency have been told not to use certain words, not to advance certain hypotheses and so on. And the publication itself is being limited in terms of what the government says about the environment. That's, you know, one example. But also there are examples how different medicines really work in different people of different racial composition or gender composition and so on. And so if you start saying that certain words and certain types of research are not to be done at all, whether in pertaining to, for example, the difference between how a medical intervention may work for men versus women or for African-Americans versus Caucasians and so on, then you're really interfering with our ability to treat society as it is. And so those are really issues that I think should not be subject to political considerations, and they should really be left up to the scientists to determine what is valid science and what is important science as well.
0: There is concern about keyword screening, proposals that could be flagged for words like diversity, even when the term has a scientific meaning, not the one the government uses. For example, scientists may study genetic diversity in crop species. They're trying to improve drought resistance. Or maybe in pharmaceutical research, chemical diversity, referring to the range of different molecular structures. What do these examples reveal about the limits of political or automated, which I think is what is a huge concern here, automated review of research.
1: Yeah, I mean, I think that automated reviews, as we have seen, will lead to silly results and does great disservice to society, because we do need to understand, for example, the impact of different types of diverse bacteria or diverse immune systems and so on. So the word diversity itself is used in different contexts, but if you just sort of make that a flag and say anything that pertains to diversity is not to be funded, I mean, that really is hurting society a great deal by curtailing really important directions of research.
0: You invoke the history of Soviet biology under Trofim Lysenko as a cautionary example. What's the lesson there?
1: Again, the lesson there is let scientists decide on the science and not politics. Because if you say that any science that's done in science hypotheses have to agree with a certain political philosophy, you don't get science. It's no longer science. And in the case of Soviet science, genetic research was really curtailed and had to conform to political philosophy. And that really led to droughts and other really terrible consequences. So you really do not want that kind of a science to have to cling to some kind of a political philosophy.
0: You also point to something that I think is a great example of how disruptive to the scientific process this could be, and that is the long-running research at UK's Sanders Brown Center on Aging. Why is research that's built over decades, such as that, with volunteers and accumulated data, especially vulnerable to abrupt changes in these funding priorities?
1: Indeed, research, you know, that involves longitudinal studies studied over periods of time depend on the continuity. And so if every time there's a change in government or change in government policy, that research was interrupted, humanity really loses a great deal of value that comes from those longitudinal studies. And, you know, aging is a very important aspect of it. And so, yes, I think that we really need to worry about the continuity of those kinds of a long arc research projects.
0: UK received more than half of its fiscal 25 external research awards from federal grants and contracts. Does that level of dependence on federal funding leave the university openly exposed to any political manipulation of federal funding?
1: I think that as long as the federal government policies are set to really advance the science and advance knowledge, it's really not dependent on those policies or who's making those policies. It should not be really dependent on party either. But if, in fact, those policies are affected by political preferences, then indeed the objectivity of science is impacted, and I think the citizens suffer as a result of that kind of a bias in what is acceptable research and what is not acceptable research.
0: Well, there's also a global competitiveness argument in your commentary that nations leading in science tend to lead in industry, in defense, in future jobs. How do you assess the risk that political filtering of research could weaken the U.S. long-term position?
1: I think that we have seen, the impact of political interference in advancing science in other countries, in the Soviet Union and so forth. So we really do know that the policy making depending on the science is indeed in the hands of politicians, but the science itself should not be influenced by politicians or politics of the moment.
0: When you ask Kentuckians to speak out, what are you asking them to defend? Universities, science, medical progress, economic development, democratic self-government, or all of the above?
1: In some sense, it's really all of the above. I think that objectivity in science is important. And so I think political preferences should not dictate the direction of science, results that are then, you know, accepted into policy.
0: All right. That's former University of Kentucky Provost Dr. Kumble Subbaswamy, now senior advisor to the nonprofit, nonpartisan organization Stand Together for Higher Ed. His commentary was published by the Kentucky Lantern on June 10th. You can find it on their website. Thank you so much.
1: Thank you.
0: I'm Tom Martin, and you're listening to Eastern Standard. If you just joined us, earlier in the hour, we heard from former UK Provost Kumble Subbaswamy raising concerns about a White House plan to hand over to political appointees the vetting of federal scientific research grants. If you missed it and want to listen, you can find the segment on our homepage at esweku.org.

0: Often when we feature the arts on Eastern Standard, it's in partnership with UndermaineArts.org. It's a nonprofit online arts magazine where I serve as senior editor. We have two of those collaborations in this week's edition. The first of the two was inspired when Letcher County-based photojournalist Malcolm Wilson came across negative portrayals of Appalachian women in social media. An idea was born to counter the all-too-familiar narrative with a photo project titled Appalachian Beautiful. And as you'll hear, it turns out that Malcolm wasn't the only one who was rubbed the wrong way by those portrayals of the women of the mountains. The exhibit opened at the Appalachian Artisan Center in Hindman on May 30th and runs through the end of July. Malcolm and two of the women who answered his call to be photographed for the project, Arletta Adams and Amber Ellswick, are with us here in the studio. Thank you all for making the trek up to Lexington today.
1: Thank you. Glad to be here.
0: And so, Malcolm, let's start with you. Tell us about this project.
1: Well, after watching a tremendous amount of these influencers, which I call uninfluencers, and how they were portraying Appalachian women as barefoot and ignorant and all that, I knew the women in my life, and they weren't anything like the women being portrayed by these uninfluencers. From my grandmothers to my mother who fought breast cancer for 20 years, and it finally beat her, strongest woman I've ever known, my sister who's director of the Appalachian Boys and Girls Clubs is turning the way we teach children in Appalachia upside down, and two wonderful daughters who are just brilliant. And I'm thinking about all that swirling around my head. And at the same time, I remembered seeing a photo exhibit. I lived in Cincinnati for a while, left Eastern Kentucky to go to Northern Kentucky University and ended up staying up there 18 years. Normally, I wouldn't have stayed that long, but I found a community of displaced Appalachians living in Cincinnati, so I found my people there, and it made my life there easier. But during that tenure, there was an exhibit at the Cincinnati Art Museum of George Harrell. George Harrell was born in Cincinnati right around the turn of the 20th century. He lived in Cincinnati, then moved to Northern Kentucky, from what I understand, for a short period of time, then left and went to Hollywood to make a career as a painter. Once he got to Hollywood, he found out he wasn't as good a painter as he thought he was, and he had a camera he'd been using to make photographs of his paintings, I guess, and one thing led to another, and he photographed somebody fairly famous in Hollywood at the time, and then they showed it to somebody else, and it just blossomed, and he became the most influential photographer in Hollywood from the 20s through the 1950s, shooting starlets and stars. And he had a specific way he did it, and it was unique, and he had to use what they used to call back in the day hot lights, which were big old, the only lighting he could get a hold of was what he could buy from surplus auctions at Hollywood studios and use these lights. And he made these photographs, and not only made these photographs, but he retouched them. Most people say, oh, that's been Photoshopped. Well, retouching has been around a long time before Photoshop. At first, George and he had a retoucher working for him that actually retouched the photographs using graphite pencils. Back then, everything was black and white, so you used graphite pencils to retouch on the actual negatives. Now, these negatives were big, 4x5, 5x7, and 8x10 negatives, so it was easy to draw on them. And he would bring these starlets in without any makeup on, photograph them, and then the retouchers would retouch them and smooth their skin and do all that. Then in 1946, a guy by the name, I believe his name was Henry Adams, invented the Adams retouching machine, which is a machine that made it even easier to retouch photographs. And basically what that machine did was you put the negative in there and it vibrated it. So it let those pencil marks blend better, so they were not as easily discernible as being retouched. In fact, in the 70s, when I lived in Cumberland, Kentucky, in Harlan County, our photographer at the time, he had a portrait studio. I purchased all of his old equipment, at a reduced rate. And in that equipment was an Adams retouching machine. And he taught me how to use that machine. And you have to have a steady hand. Now, at my age now, I could not do that. But I did learn how to use and retouch photographs. So what I did was embrace the way that George Shirreal photographed these women and retouched them. And I thought in my mind, would it not be great if Appalachian women could be transported back in time to George Shirreal's studio and be photographed? Well, that's impossible. So the only way to do it is for me to do it in my little studio in Blackie, Kentucky, in Letcher County. And me and an intern of mine talked about it. Her name is Delatis Haywood, incredible young lady. And she and I talked about it, and we devised a plan to launch. At first, we called it the Appalachian Starlet Project. Then, as it started blossoming, we thought maybe we'd get like a little 12-14 print exhibit out of the thing, you know, and it'd die. And had artist friends said, you're not going to have many people turn out and get involved in that. I'm talking about really close artist friends. And they were as shocked as I was that we had a massive amount. We ended up shooting 62 photographs for what I call phase one. Wow. There will be a phase two, because there are so many more that want to be part of this project and believe in this project. So we started doing it, and we learned along the way. I used a lot of the techniques that George Shirreal used. I used what's called constant lighting instead of studio strobes, which is the LED version of what he used. And I retouched them using modern technology, but within the limitations that George could do with what he had. There are ways with technology now to expand even further what was available. So I like to call the work in the tradition of While Standing Apart from George Shirreal. He's with me every time I photograph one of these wonderful Appalachian women. He's sitting on my shoulder. So that's how the project developed. And it has just become this, it has a life of its own. It's, in all my years of making photographs, this is the biggest project I've ever done in my career.
2: Well, we're on the radio, and I am betting that you're making that listener want to see these. And,
1: yes.
2: And they can. You can go to undermainarts.org. That's our partner arts website. And you will find this story on that site with the photographs. And we'll talk more about that in a moment. The opening for the exhibit was at the Artisan Center in Hindman. It was a red carpet rollout, and also involved something called, you called it a barefoot protest.
1: Yes.
2: Tell us about that.
1: I wanted to carry this whole idea of these ladies being starlets from start to finish. So some of the ladies started calling it the Appalachian Met Gala. Okay. So we had a red carpet, and all these women dressed in just luxurious gowns. And by the way, we broke the record in 27 years of the Artisan Center of how many people attended an opening at the Artisan Center. But these women have become my friends, and they trust me in a lot of things that they probably wouldn't trust most men in, like, which dress should I wear? And what shoes should I wear? And things like that. We developed this bond that is absolutely amazing. But in the conversation, we have a chat group that all the women are in, both those that have been photographed and those waiting in the wings to be photographed. And one night, the ladies were talking about what kind of shoes they were going to wear. And one said, well, those kind of shoes hurt my feet. I'm just going to wear my sneakers. And another lady chimed in and said, why don't we go barefoot? Why don't we throw back in their face what they think, that we're barefoot and ignorant in Appalachia? And let's throw that back in their face, and let's do a barefoot protest. So immediately I said, this is brilliant. I couldn't think of anything better. And it didn't come from me. It came from one of the ladies. And those ladies are as much a part of this team as I am. And I credit them for the art as much as me. They're as artists as much as I am. But what we ended up doing, well, I put on the chat group, I said, okay, ladies, I'm for this. And I told them, I said, if at least 10 of you promise to do this barefoot protest, I'll have a pedicure and have my nails painted. Well, one of the women chimed in and said, if 10 of you do it and he does it, I'm going to pay for his pedicure. So we had 18 on the chat group immediately said, yeah, I'm going to do it. By the time the opening happened, we had a lot more than that. So basically what we did was after everybody had some food and walked around and looked at the exhibit, I took all the ladies outside to the red carpet. We took our shoes off. We had an amazing fiddle player there, probably one of the best fiddle players to come out of Eastern Kentucky in many, many years. His name is Ishi Wooten. Ishi went inside with his fiddle, and he played as we all marched into the gallery barefoot. And not only was it me and the women, but there are a lot of men that joined in. I had one professor from UK that's a friend of mine that came to visit down there. He stripped his shoes off, and other guys stripped their shoes off, and we all walked into the gallery, and then we started sort of an official or unofficial program talking about the project and letting the women speak about the project and that kind of thing.
2: And we have a photograph of Malcolm baring his feet, complete with a pedicure, on the website, so you'll be able to see that there. Amber and Arletta, I'd like to know what moved each of you to get involved in Malcolm's project. And Arletta, let's start with you. You've written an essay about the project. It's available, along with Malcolm's photographs and an essay by Amber, on the site of our partner, undermainarts.org. And in your essay, you say, and I'm quoting you here, some people will look at these portraits and think it's about glamour. And sure, there's beauty in them. But that's not the point. The point is dignity. The point is control of the narrative. The point is saying you don't get to tell our story for us anymore. So tell us more about that, Arletta.
3: I think what I mean, you know, whenever I say that it's about dignity, I feel like that everybody deserves to be seen, you know, like as a complete human being. You know, these portraits don't cover up hardship, and they're not pretending, you know, that our struggles don't exist. It shows, you know, that our people are more than the worst assumptions that people, you know, have made about us. I feel like this project, you know, flips that dynamic. It's not the outsiders documenting us, you know, it's our community coming together, and we get to decide, you know, what the stories are that we want to tell.
2: It's kind of a way that Appalachia has never shown itself before, isn't it?
3: Yes.
2: Amber, after Malcolm put out the call for models, you responded, and in your reply, which in my book is an essay, you said that you learned early that when people hear that you're from Appalachia, they think they already know you and know who you are. Tell us more about that.
4: Because there's such a great stigma around what Appalachian people are, people assume we're ignorant and poor and uneducated, and literally, when I said, when they hear you're from Appalachia, all they have to do is hear my voice because I have such a thick accent. But I'm over the stigma, like Arletta said. I don't want other people to tell our stories. I want us to tell our own stories. I want people to know who we truly are as Appalachian people.
2: What do each of you hope that people take away after they viewed the photographs and read your essays? Let's start with you, Amber.
4: Appalachian Beautiful. It's not just about the beauty. It's not just about a pretty face. It's about our stories and our dignity and our pride and who we are as people. And I want people to know that we're not uneducated. We are doctors and lawyers, and we have a radiologist in one of the photos. Like, we are educated women. We're strong, we are powerful, and we are prideful.
2: You know that people are going to go to the website and see the photographs and read the essays. And after they've done all that, is there something that you hope that they remember about it that's really important to you? Arletta?
3: I hope they see this project and They see us through a lens of pride rather than pity. You know, we're not asking for approval. We're simply showing the world our strength and our resilience, our creativity, our beauty. Like, we're not trying to make Appalachia beautiful. Appalachia's always been beautiful. We just want to push back on the stereotypes that are not true to us. And I hope that people look at this project and hear us for the first time. I feel like we've been seen through other people's eyes and other people's opinions. So I hope this changes that some.
2: So Malcolm, where does Appalachian Beautiful go from here?
1: Phase two, where we're going to allow other people to be photographed for the project. We eventually want to get it to the point where there's two or more exhibits that can be shown simultaneously. So there may be an exhibit in Lexington. There may be an exhibit in Cincinnati. There may be an exhibit in Pikeville. And we're not going to have a problem finding subjects and people want to get involved. Right now, the project has women from four states. That's the first 62 women. And I don't know how many counties, 20-some counties. So I expect it to blossom and blossom, and we're going to get the word out. And then me and one of the ladies involved in it, she's going to edit a book, and I'm hoping these two lovely writer ladies that are joining with me today, Arletta and Amber, will help us write that book because they are amazing with the written word. So hopefully we'll get a book. I would like to say this, if there are any galleries out there that are listening to this or have connections to galleries, get in contact with me. Easiest way to find me is on Facebook, Malcolm J. Wilson.
2: Well, listener, you can take a deep dive into everything we've been talking about here, into the Appalachian Beautiful Project, the essays from Arletta and Amber, the photographs, and also a song that was composed and recorded to support this. It's all there. And again, that's Under Main, like Under Main Street, undermainarts.org. Arletta, Amber, Malcolm, thank you so much for joining us here on Eastern Standard.
4: Thanks for having us.
1: Thank you. Thank you so very much.

0: Our arts partner, UndermaineArts.org, just launched a new series with a grant from the Kentucky Native American Heritage Commission. The Art of the Originals explores indigenous art in the 21st century, and it begins with a look at Native American tropes and stereotypes in American musical theater. The article was researched and written by Trevor McChristian, an enrolled citizen of the Navajo Nation, who has performed in Lexington Theater Company productions of The Music Man, A Chorus Line, and West Side Story. He appeared on Eastern Standard back in March to talk about the land acknowledgement in a growing number of theater playbills, paying respect to the indigenous peoples who occupied lands that have since become places where theaters are located. Trevor, welcome back to Eastern Standard.
1: Thank you so much, and glad to be back here.
0: Your article begins with the idea that American musical theater has helped shape the country's cultural imagination. And when it comes to Native Americans, what has musical theater taught audiences, often without audiences even realizing they're being taught something?
1: Yes. Well, I think musical theater and just the arts in general is a really great avenue to influence culture as a whole. And we've seen it since the beginning of time, right? Theater is influential. And I think when it comes to musical theater, especially the sort of larger scale Broadway elements of things, the opportunities that Native Americans get on stage are few and far between. Thinking of things right off the top of your head, what's a musical that has a Native American character? There's very few that you can kind of think of immediately. You think of maybe Peter Pan or possibly something like Annie Get Your Gun.

0: oftentimes those specific native characters are capitalized on tropes and stereotypes that kind of persist throughout culture as a whole. It's not just musical theater, right? And so I think the sort of stories that we're telling and the influence that theater or musical theater has in terms of presenting Native ideologies or depictions of Native people, whether that be historically or in modern times, is very clear because most people that come to the theater aren't engaging one-on-one with Native communities or maybe even Native people, right? We don't make up a huge portion of the population, although millions of us are still here and continue to persist in all industries. So I think when people come and see maybe these tropes or these bigger characters that maybe lean a little bit too much into stereotypes, I think that that's influencing your perception of Native people as a whole. Well, this is what I'm seeing, so this is what Native people must be. And that's been happening for decades now.
1: Let's talk about Peter Pan, because it's such a familiar and a beloved work for a lot of people. What do the Native characters and songs in older versions of Peter Pan reveal about the way Native identity was turned into theatrical fantasy?
0: So it's interesting because there have been many iterations of Peter Pan that have existed. So the original back in the 50s has been, how do I say this? Maybe not the best. Let's just say it's a bit offensive, right? There's elements here where you kind of see Native song and dance depicted in maybe a nonsensible way, tropes and stereotypes where language is lots of grunting, oftentimes maybe even caveman-esque. I mean, there's elements within many different Native languages that have maybe not your typical sounds or phonetics like would happen in English, but that doesn't necessarily equate to sort of a caveman-esque language like what we see in the original production of Peter Pan. Additionally, I think that the only real sort of main character, if you even want to call her that, in Peter Pan that is Native is Tiger Lily. And she is a supporting character, doesn't have a whole lot of depth to her in the original. Additionally, I think the ways that Peter Pan and Tiger Lily are portrayed on stage, with Tiger Lily, she has a lot of dance movement that is, again, a little stereotypical, a little too tropey when it comes to depicting a real life version of a Native or Indigenous person. Thinking about in that original 50s production, there were no Natives in the cast. Tiger Lily wasn't played by an Indigenous woman. And so it's a lot of capitalizing on maybe other people's perception or the actor's current perception of what they think Native people are or how they think Native people act.
1: Well, some might be listening to us and they might wonder, well, isn't this just a product of its time?
0: Many people would look at it through a historical lens. That was a sign of the times. Yes, but culture is constantly evolving, where if we have these beloved stories and these beloved characters that we want to see and we want to share and relive in those worlds, why wouldn't we update it for a little bit more of a modern lens? I don't think that that takes away any of the heart of the show in any capacity. I actually think that it makes it better. I think it expands these worlds. It opens people's minds to some greater representation of Indigenous people as a whole. So I think that the best way to do that is to employ Native people, whether that be Native writers, Native composers, Native directors, Native consultants even, to shape what these worlds could look like with true Indigenous influence.
1: Now, you also discuss Annie Get Your Gun and the broader mythology of the quote-unquote Wild West. How did musical theater help romanticize frontier expansion while it left out the experiences of Indigenous communities that were being expanded upon?
0: Yes, this is really tricky, right? Because when you're writing a musical or when you're writing a show, you want to lean into the fantasy of it all. You want to create this world of escapism for a lot of people. At least that's kind of what musicals were originally sort of designed and sculpted to do. But that does take away a lot of the reality of the situations that these characters or these people were going through. I talk about in my article a little bit about Oklahoma, the musical, where although it's super beloved and I really like Oklahoma, I've done multiple productions of it, I've played multiple characters. I think it's a classic in all of the best ways. However, the reality of Oklahoma is at the time, there was Indian removal that was happening. The Enabling Act of 1906, I believe, was essentially expanding Western territory into this sort of like frontier land, if you will. And Oklahoma doesn't actually talk about any sort of horrors or injustices that Native people were facing when it comes to the expansion westward. Manifest destiny is a very large concept that we all learn about in school, right? We learn that it's good in history. We want to explore. We're modern explorers in terms of the colonization of America. That's what we've been told. But when it comes to the reality of what was truly going on at that time, I think we have to look a little bit deeper and we have to look with a much closer lens to see the influence that it was having on Native people that have been here for centuries before any sort of westward expansion.
1: You've touched a couple of times on where we are now, are kind of a turning point in the trajectory of Native American representation in theater. And you point to the 2014 NBC Peter Pan and the later national tour with a new book by Larissa Fast Horse. What changed when Native artists were brought into the creative process?
0: Quite literally, lyrics changed, words changed, movement changed, connection changed. I think there's so many different elements about having a Native person in the room. Just speaking from my own personal experience, so I've recently been working on a new musical without giving too much away because it's still very under wraps. And I have been working professionally as an actor since I was 14 years old. I've been working unprofessionally as an actor since I was about 4 years old. So I've got plenty of experience in these spaces. But something about this one, which is it's a half Native cast, and we're telling sort of a retelling in a lot of ways of the Battle of Greasy Grass, aka the Battle of Little Bighorn, which happened in the Black Hills. And we're learning a lot of this music, which again has a native composer and a white composer, as well as a native writer and a white writer. We're constantly in between these two worlds, but we're actively in the rehearsal space, sort of decolonizing theater and the ways that it's made as it happens, which I think some people will hear that and go, oh, that's a little scary. I don't know about all that, decolonizing in a lot of ways. But it's important to note that decolonizing is less about everything sort of changing, and it's more about warping your perception to understand sort of true ecological knowledge from indigenous perspectives. We're learning music in a circle. We're listening to one another. We're laughing. We're enjoying. It's less rigid. It's less buttoned up. It's less to the point and to the book and getting everything done, dotting your I's and crossing your T's in all of these ways, because it's about community. It's community based, and that's the best part.
1: Toward the end of the article, you highlight Native playwrights and theater makers, including Madeline Easley, Madeline Sayette, Tara Moses, Rihanna Yazzie. What do these artists show us about the range and richness of contemporary indigenous storytelling?
0: Yes, of course. Well, thanks for giving them a shout out. I really appreciate it. So those are just four writers, and we of course have talked about Larissa Fast Horse as well. There are a myriad of Native voices that are being produced or that are currently writing or that deserve to be heard and put on the stage. In America, there's 576 federally recognized tribes, right? And of all of the writers that you have just mentioned, none of them are in the same tribe. They all come with their own unique perspectives, their own lived truth and identity. Although the Native theater space is relatively tight-knit, and we do kind of all know each other in some ways, I'm constantly learning from all of them about different tribal elements that they bring to the table. Something about burning different types of medicine that maybe is not sacred medicine in the Navajo Nation, but is in the Cherokee Nation, or things like that, where we're constantly learning from one another because everybody here has such unique perspectives and brings something special to the table here that I think needs to be heard, regardless of, let's put it this way. Go look historically at all of the fantastic white playwrights that have existed throughout the history of time. There's tons of them. We love them, right? Now, think historically about all of the Native playwrights that are on the same level. Crickets? Okay, great. That's what I thought, right? But I think we're at this time where there's so many of them. They are continuing to write such great work. And we are at a precipice of an evolution here where you're going to be seeing and hearing from a lot more Native voices and Native perspectives very, very soon.
1: Well, for theaters that want to do better, Broadway, regional theaters, universities, community theaters. What practical steps, Trevor, would move the field beyond consultation or symbolic inclusion toward genuine partnership?
0: Wow, that is a loaded question. In the best way, though, because there's so many different things. I mean, I think about it this way, where we're not trying to change the world, right? We're just trying to influence each other's perspectives. We're trying to share what I know, share what you know, and come together to collaborate and work collectively, especially when it's community-based. I think if you're able to move the needle just to the left a little bit of what exactly we're trying to accomplish here, or one person from a different perspective learns something from you, and then they bring that forward into another room, and then they affect other people in that room, it's more of a tangled web that we want to influence here as to how we truly affect change in the ways that theater is made, theater is produced, the ways that we communicate with each other in and outside of the space, and the ways that it really is about what community means. Because most of us got into theater in the first place not because we were amazing at it at age 6 or whatever. We got into it because we really liked it. We had fun. I like singing. I like to be on stage. I like hanging with my friends and sharing that common interest. And I think coming back to the root of why I started to do theater in the first place is what makes Native theater so special. We tell those stories, and we tell those stories together with one another, to all come to sort of the common ground that weaves us all together.
1: Well, I'm curious, what is your personal take on this? How have these tropes and stereotypes affected you?
0: Like I said, I've been working professionally since I was 14, so I've encountered a lot of stuff, a lot of different types of people, a lot of different things. But I think one of the biggest sort of shocks that I found was throughout my auditioning in New York City, there were rarely ever a Native role that came across the table. There was very rarely. I was constantly going in for these shows or bigger things that weren't Native specific, which was perfectly fine by me. But I was told directly, my agents have been shared information that I went into an audition room at one point in time, and I walked away with the feedback that I was, quote, too brown to be in the show, which is something that I had never been told before. I also think it's important to note that I'm mixed. I have a white mother and I've got a Native father. And so for me to hear that sort of feedback was confusing because I am both. And then I think, well, do I need to stay out of the sun? Like, will I be able to be in this show if I'm a little bit lighter skinned? It's just a weird sort of dysmorphia that it sort of causes in your brain. And I know that my experience is not singular. I know that there are plenty of actors or creatives that have experienced something exactly like I have. It's less about what I bring to the table and more about sort of a a lack of opportunity, unfortunately. But again, I think that that's changing. I think that that's shifting, and the world is shifting in hopefully a positive direction towards a little bit more inclusivity that way.
1: Well, you end the article by asking when modern theater will catch up to the timeless ways of indigenous storytelling. What would that look like, in your view, for American theater to actually finally catch up with that style of storytelling?
0: Yeah, well, the industry of theater, it's a money-making business, just like everything else in the world, right? So we got to make some money around this. But I think rooting it in sort of capitalism, or rooting it in turning a profit, is what Native creatives are kind of fighting against. Yes, we want to make a profit. Yes, we want to be successful. Yes, we want our shows to be seen and heard. But I think what makes those shows great, or what makes those shows be seen or heard, is good material, is good writing, is good performances. And I think what I'm in, and what I have been doing the past several years in terms of the Native theater scene, there's a lot of good work, and there are a lot of great creatives, writers, directors, producers, actors, that are bringing that to the table. And so I think when you sort of expand your mind to think about the art that you are creating, and rooting it again in community, in traditional sort of ecological knowledge, tying it back to how we're connected to the land, we're connected to this space, how all of us as human beings are connected to each other, regardless of race or gender or religion or class or anything, right? It's important that we root ourselves and root the theater that we are making in that traditional indigenous knowledge.
1: Trevor McChristian, author of Native Americans in American Musical Theater, Stereotypes, Representation, and the Struggle for Opportunity. It's the first in the series, The Art of the Originals. And you'll find Trevor's article on our partner website, undermainarts.org. Thank you so much, Trevor.
0: Of course, thank you again.
1: Thanks for joining us. 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Ella Fitzgeraldine, studio dog. 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I'm Tom Martin. 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
4: The U.S. carries out more strikes on Iran as the country buries its assassinated supreme leader.
5: If war breaks out again, God forbid, what will be targeted this time? People are exhausted by this situation. One day there's a ceasefire, and the next it's violated.
4: Iran retaliates by attacking U.S. targets in the Middle East. We assess how we got here. Also in the newsroom with me, Janat Jalil. Excitement mounts as France and Morocco prepare to face each other in their World Cup quarter-final. A frog whose squeaky call and cute face made it an internet sensation is added to a UN list of threatened species. And
6: once upon a time there was light in my life, but now there's only
4: tributes for the singer Bonnie Tyler, who has died at the age of 75. That's after this bulletin.
7: BBC News with Govinda Gill. Explosions have been reported in Bushehr near Iran's main nuclear power plant, while Jordan says it's intercepted 8 missiles launched from Iran as the US and Iran continue to trade strikes. The Iranian Foreign Ministry has condemned US strikes on civilian infrastructure as a war crime. In response, Iran said it targeted American assets in Kuwait, Bahrain and Qatar. Caroline Hawley reports.
8: U.S. Central Command said it had struck 90 targets, including missile and drone storage sites. It didn't mention civilian infrastructure, which Iran said was also hit. The BBC has verified footage of damage to a railway bridge close to the border with Turkmenistan. And Iran said another stretch of train track was hit between Tehran and Mashhad, leading to passenger services being suspended just hours before the assassinated supreme leader was due to be buried there. Efforts to reach a wide-ranging deal between Iran and the US had been put on hold for the week-long commemorations, and mediators will now

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1: $1 million earlier this summer, but shortly after, paint was peeling and algae started growing. Hearn's next hearing is set for next month. Jacqueline Diaz, NPR News.
2: Prediction market Kalshi's launched a new program to fight political insider trading, but some bets are getting through. More from NPR's Luke Garrett.
3: Kalshi now uses Federal Election Commission data to actively track campaign staffer trades. Since launching the new program, Kalshi has blocked dozens of staffers from trading on their own races. Robert Denault is the company's head of enforcement and legal counsel.
4: We're looking at election markets with a very close eye here. They obviously bear really important integrity issues.
3: Kalshi's election tracking program launched just days after an NPR report on campaign insider trading. Former FEC Commissioner Lee Goodman called the program a good first step.
5: However, it's not a panacea, and it's, you know, because it leaves still many people who are involved in campaigns who will not show up on FEC reports.
3: At least one campaign staffer was able to trade on a race they were involved in on Kalshi, despite this new program. Luke Garrett, NPR News, Washington.
2: This is NPR. A new study from Johns Hopkins University finds the number of gun homicides falling. They'd reached record highs during the pandemic, but the study shows an increase in other gun-related deaths. Scott Massioni of member station WYPR with details.
6: Researchers with the Johns Hopkins Center for Gun Violence Solutions tracked U.S. gun mortality data from 2024, and they found that while firearm homicides dropped about 16% from the previous year, the U.S. still notched the fifth ever highest total gun deaths that year. The reason's because gun suicides are reaching record levels. In total, there were about 44,500 gun deaths in the U.S. that year. The study found that black women experienced the highest increase in gun suicides over the past 10 years, with a 169% increase in the rate. Overall, gun suicides among the Latino population and Asian women also dramatically increased. For NPR News, I'm Scott Massioni in Baltimore.
2: The extreme heat blanketing much of the western U.S. could drive temperatures as high as 117 degrees in some desert communities. The National Weather Service is projecting the punishing heat will cover large swaths of the southern U.S., though, from California to Florida. By the way, PBI is now DJT. As of today, Florida's Palm Beach International Airport joins a growing list of places that now bear President Donald J. Trump's name. In January, a four-mile stretch of the main road linking Trump's Mar-a-Lago estate with the airport was also renamed for the president. I'm Lakshmi Singh, NPR News.
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8: From the WEKU Newsroom, I'm Jaron Cohen with a forecast for northern, central, and eastern Kentucky. We are currently under a flood watch now through early Sunday morning. Tonight's forecast showing lows down in the upper 60s range, along with a chance for rain and thunderstorms tonight, especially in northern and central Kentucky. Then tomorrow, highs should reach the mid-80s, along with a chance for more rain and thunderstorms, especially in central and eastern Kentucky. 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
9: This is Fresh Air. I am Terry Gross. My guest Lenny Kay has been Patti Smith's guitarist since their early days when he was a rock critic and she was doing poetry readings. In 1971, when Smith decided she wanted guitar accompaniment for her next reading, it was Kay she asked to join her. With the exception of her long breaks from performing, their partnership continues to this day. Lenny Kay has played with other bands, but finally, at the age of 79, he has a new solo album of his own songs. It's called Goin' Local, and it will be released July 17th. It shows off his versatility as a guitar player and songwriter. I also love his singing. There's some scorching guitar, tender ballads, and songs that made me smile and laugh. Lenny Kay is one of those people who seems to know everything there is to know about rock and pop music. He's written several books related to rock and roll history, including his latest, Lightning Striking, about 10 transformative periods in rock history and the cities they originated in. His record anthology, Nuggets, Original Artifacts of the First Psychedelic

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1: Qatar, the two faced off in a semifinal match. France was victorious 2-0. Tomorrow, the scene shifts here to Los Angeles. Spain will play Belgium. On Saturday will be the final two quarterfinals. Defending champion Argentina takes on Switzerland, while England plays Norway. Then it's on to the semifinals next Tuesday and Wednesday. The grand finale takes place a week from Sunday at the Meadowlands in New Jersey.
2: That's Steve Futterman. It's NPR News. Former U.S. Olympic canoeist David Hearn is pleading not guilty to damaging the Lincoln Memorial reflecting pool. Federal prosecutors accuse him of causing more than $1,000 in damage to the structure, where peeling paint and algae were seen in the water shortly after it underwent $14 million in upgrades. But outside D.C. Superior Court this morning, Hearn's attorneys maintain their client did not vandalize a pool and that the administration is using him as a scapegoat for, quote, their own failures. The median price for existing homes is at an all-time high, according to the National Association of Realtors. The price reached more than $440,000 in June, and NPR's Stephen Basaha says existing home sales are also down.
3: Despite that record high, housing affordability actually improved slightly from a year earlier, according to the National Association of Realtors. Wages rose faster than home prices. Of course, more affordable does not mean actually affordable. That median price is still out of reach for most American families. The spring home buying season also ended with a whimper. Existing home sales dropped 2.4% in June compared to a year ago. Mortgage rates are partially to blame. They're at about 6.5% for the average 30-year fixed mortgage, a rate that could rise higher if the war against Iran continues to escalate and raises the cost of borrowing. Stephen Basaha, NPR News.
2: U.S. stocks have closed higher this hour. The Nasdaq was up 336 points, more than 1%. The Dow is up 139. 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
4: It's 4:05. This is 88.9 WEKU. Kentuckians can now see exactly how opioid settlement dollars are being spent in their communities. Kevin Willis has more.
5: A new online dashboard launched by Attorney General Russell Coleman comes shortly after the Kentucky Center for Economic Policy reported that more than 90% of opioid settlement money awarded to local governments remains unspent. The public tool tracks opioid abatement funding awarded by the state and shows how local governments and grant recipients are using the money for prevention, treatment, recovery, and enforcement efforts. State officials say the dashboard will improve transparency and help communities identify successful programs as Kentucky continues investing settlement dollars to combat the opioid epidemic. Since 2023, the Kentucky Opioid Abatement Advisory Commission has awarded 300 grants totaling more than $86 million. I'm Kevin Willis in Bowling Green.
6: Consecutive day, the U.S. has launched new airstrikes against Iran, and in response, Iran fired missiles at U.S. allies in the Middle East. The strikes came hours after President Trump said the U.S.-Iran ceasefire deal was, quote, over at a NATO summit yesterday, and also insulted Iran's leaders.
7: I don't want to deal with them anymore. They're scum. You know what scum is? They're scum. They're sick people. They're led by sick people. And they're vicious, violent people.
6: Here to talk about all the latest is Ambassador Nicholas Burns. He was the U.S. ambassador to NATO under President George W. Bush and led negotiations on Iran's nuclear program. Ambassador Burns, welcome.
8: Thanks so much, Scott.
6: Let's just start with this. What has your reaction been to the last 2 days of events?
8: I think it's clear that Iran does not want to honor the ceasefire. The rulers in Tehran clearly believe they have a stronger will than the United States, that they can outlast us, that can actually get a better deal in the Strait of Hormuz, where they're the toll keeper, where they can exact tolls of all commercial shipping. Imagine what kind of power that would give them. I think that's where they're heading. And that's why you've seen the administration push back with these airstrikes over the last couple of days, because our American objective has to be, and the Trump administration has been clear about this, the strait has to be open to commercial shipping. It's a vital international waterway. And we can't abide Iran becoming a toll keeper, having this coercive impact over commercial shipping.
6: Do you think that's true? Do you think that despite the fact it's Iran being bombed, it's Iranians being killed,

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1: It's 4:44. This is 88.9 WEKU. Conjure the sounds of summer. The sizzle of burgers on the grill, the splash of kids in the pool, and the buzz of mosquitoes. But what about the buzz of first base? In beep baseball, blind athletes rely on sound to hit the ball and to run to a base. Last month, the East Louisville Lions Club hosted the Indianapolis Thunder, an adult beep baseball team, for a demonstration. Emily Chin Newton has more on the sport and where players keep their ear on the ball.
2: In beep baseball, the ball beeps, the bases buzz, and the pitcher and the batter are on the same team.
3: Here we go.
2: Jared Woodard, pitcher and coach of the Indy Thunder beep baseball team, guides the batter with his voice. Ball set, ready, pitch.
3: All set, ready, pitch. Hey, there you go. There you go. So good swing, but did you notice the ball went past you before you swung? Yeah, you want to swing a little earlier, all right? Here we go.
2: The pitcher, who's sighted, actually wants the batter to hit the ball. So Woodard pays close attention to their swing and tries to match it with his underhand pitch.
3: All right, here we go. Me and you. All set. Ready. Pitch. Go. Chase the base.
2: Once the batter hits the ball, they run to one of two bases, essentially foam pillars with buzzers inside. Hit or tackle the base, and you're safe. It's up to the fielders to catch the ball before the player makes it to the base by listening to the beeping ball in the air. Two spotters, who are sighted, help by calling out a single number corresponding to part of the field. Woodard says spotters use different inflections, almost singing, to indicate how the ball is traveling.
4: Two is like hard hit, it's coming fast. Or two, some people that's for like short drawn out where you know to go in. And so the whole point of only one number is they can't be like 4-3-3-1, left, right. It's more so about it's still on the player to find the ball.
2: Woodard grew up learning the game from his father, who's blind. He says beep ball requires players with and without vision to work together.
4: You're a part of it. You're not providing visual guidance after a play, and there's just blind or visually impaired players playing. You're all playing together on the same team.
2: And they help each other off the field as well. Woodard taught one of his players, Joel Talby, how to use the familiar white cane when Talby first started losing his sight.
5: He gave me some of my independence back, you know. I've truly met the best people in life, I believe, through beep-ball.
2: Talby and the team came here to share the game with newcomers. So after their demonstration, it's time for rookies to step up to the plate. Israel Casares, now 38, lost his sight when he was 6.
3: All set. Ready. Hit.
2: First, he swung a little low, but with some coaching.
6: Woo! On the third swing, where I actually did connect with the ball, I was just thrilled. I didn't know what to do. I took off running. I took the bat with me.
2: Joel Talby's been playing beat ball for 5 years, but he still says, as a person with vision loss, nothing quite compares to the feeling of running freely to a base 100 feet away. But he stops himself. There is something better.
5: My 2-year-old saw me up at the plate, and I hit the ball and made it to third base safely. And he ran up to me saying, "Congrats, Dad. I'm so proud of you." That really did it for me. I don't think I'll have any better moment this year than that right there.
2: As the guys pack up their gear, they look forward to the 50th Beat Baseball World Series taking place next month in Illinois. I'm Emily Chen Newton in Louisville.
1: 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It's 4:48. Good afternoon. Thanks for joining us. All Things Considered continues until 6:30 this evening, and then we have Marketplace. Be sure to stay with us. Later in today's program, young Jewish Americans have been looking for new ways to engage in Jewish culture. Some have found community by learning Yiddish, a language with roots in 10th century Europe. And in WEKU News, the Bourbon County Fiscal Court will receive $4 million from the U.S. Environmental Protection Agency to clean up a historical neighborhood. These stories in our next hour after a check of headline news.
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8: I'm Jeremy Hobson. You don't have to travel far in America to find homelessness. On any given day, roughly 750,000 people in the U.S. are experiencing it. The reasons are complex, from mental illness and substance use disorders to a shortage of affordable housing and the rising cost of living. So what can we do to better address homelessness? That's next time on The Middle.
1: Stay with us for The Middle this evening, live at 9 o'clock on WEKU. Looking at traffic in Lexington, we have two hazards. Old Frankfort Pike at Yarlton Pike, a tree is reportedly in the roadway. And outbound Broadway, just past Bolivar, a fire truck lost its hose. This is WEKU, it's 4:50.
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9: And I'm Scott Detrow. Researchers have developed a new kind of robot, one that flies through the air, swims through the water, and transitions between the two realms. Such a robot may one day be used to monitor our coastlines. NPR's Ari Daniel visited the lab where one of the inventors works.
10: Hi.
11: Good to meet you.
10: Raphael Zuffre ushers me into his lab at MIT. A giant tank is filled with bright turquoise water. There are small flying robots perched everywhere I look. One's flapping its wings. These devices are inspired by diving seabirds like the Atlantic puffin, which uses its wings to both fly and swim.
11: These puffins solve this really challenging task of moving in air, in water, despite the huge difference in density.
10: Zuffre, who's a mechanical engineer, wanted to see if he could build a bird-sized robot that could also move through both mediums and between them. No one had ever done that before.
11: Thinking of a wing that could operate in both those fluids somewhat efficiently seems implausible, right?
10: Zuffre and his colleagues based the robot's overall body plan on a diving bird, but made a couple key departures, including no legs.
11: Instead, we thought, can we go from the water straight to the air, simply with the wings themselves?
10: Is this the robot here?
11: Yeah. So this is the design that we came up with.
10: It's really elegant. The central body, which houses the motor, battery, and electronics, is completely open. I see the guts of this thing. Mm-hmm.
11: So water floods the whole system here. You have to waterproof individually every single component.
10: The wings are made from a translucent nylon fabric, reinforced with carbon fiber struts. The wingspan's not quite 3 feet, tip to tip. It's got a tail to help it fly, and the whole package weighs about half a pound. On a slightly different model, Zuffre shows me how crisply and quickly the wings can flap.
12: You really got to hold on to that.
11: Yeah. No, you can really feel the forces.
10: The robot flaps 5 to 6 times a second to maintain flight, but to leave the water and enter the air, it's got to move its wings 10 times a second.
11: We need to reach the highest speed possible as we approach the water surface. And then we need to lift the robot out, and there we require a huge amount of thrust.
12: A lot of power.
10: So much power that most diving birds are unable to generate it, which is why they take off by using their legs to run along the water's surface. Zuffre calls up a video he and his colleagues filmed at Lake Geneva in Switzerland. There's a ripple at the surface. Then the robot bursts out of the water and into the air in less than a second. It sounds like, honestly, a lot like a bird taking flight. The research describing the engineering of the robot is published in the journal Science.
13: This is a beautiful robot. It is light and powerful and a monumental step in the performance at both swimming, flying, and transitioning between the two.
10: Glenna Clifton is an animal movement biologist at the University of Portland in Oregon who wasn't involved in the research. Clifton says the robot shows what makes the flight biology of diving birds unique, and she's excited about possible applications, like observing the coastal ocean and monitoring something like a remote coral reef.
13: This robot could be deployed to fly efficiently towards where the coral reef is and then dive under the water to get a better view.
10: These are the sorts of applications that Raphael Zuffre, back at MIT, plans to enable by equipping the robot with a handful of onboard sensors. He and his team are continuing to refine and improve their aerial aquatic robots, honed by experimentation, but still inspired by the natural world.
11: You see that it has already been done in biology, right? So that gives you hope as a robotics researcher. It tells you that it should be possible.
10: Ari Daniel, NPR News, Cambridge, Massachusetts.
0: Mountain bike enthusiasts in Vermont have been working for years on a multi-use trail that will run the entire length of the state. And they want to make sure it is accessible to everyone. Vermont Public's Nina Keck reports.
14: Louis Arevalo zooms up and around a woodsy single-track mountain bike trail in Randolph, Vermont. Azul, his service dog, sprints alongside. Arevalo pedals with his hands. He rides an electric, recumbent-style three-wheeler that sits low to the ground. He was paralyzed in a skiing accident 6 years ago.
15: Once you realize what these bikes are capable, or this equipment actually opens up, it kind of, like, blows your mind.
14: Being able to get back on the trails, he says, has been a game changer.
15: There's a reason we live in the Green Mountain State, right? It's because we like to get outside and all of it, you know, seeing the squirrels, the chipmunks, the beavers, whatever, the birds, it's, I don't know, it's life.
14: But adaptive rigs like Arevalo's are wider and heavier than regular mountain bikes, and not all trails, including this one, are user-friendly. For instance, the adaptive bike Nick Bennett's riding on gets hung up on several tight turns.
16: Nope. Not happening.
14: Bennett is executive director of the Vermont Mountain Bike Association, one of the groups working to create the future statewide Velomont Trail. He's doing formal test rides like this with Arevalo and others to see how they can make things better for adaptive riders, because many of the trails the Velomont is connecting to were built years ago.
16: All it really takes, honestly, is just scalloping out or removing a little bit of material on the outside of that corner, and that'll allow adaptive bikes to make that corner without really affecting the trail or changing the way it rides.
14: Contractors are also modifying overnight huts and hostels along the way to make overnight stays easier as well.
17: Yeah, so we're walking up to the Chitten Brook campground here, and then there's a ramp that kind of goes down to the hut.
14: Velomont Trail Director Angus McCusker says the Chittenden Brook hut sleeps 10 and feels remote, but you can drive to it. The parking lot has been made wider, ramps have been added, and there's a new locked shed to store off-road wheelchairs bikers can use so they don't have to travel with their own.
17: So if you're an adaptive rider, you can imagine rolling right up here, then you can transfer to your chair that's available here and then roll down the ramp and go down to the fireplace, over to the privy, make your meal, all kinds of things you need to do.
14: Louis Arevalo stayed at the hut last summer with other adaptive riders. He says it was the first time he'd been camping since his accident.
15: You've got a babbling brook right there, and it was really refreshing to have easy access to a beautifully built hut that was easy to navigate, and then have these world-class trails right out the door. And then with the idea of the Velomont Trail, like realizing, like, oh, I can actually plan like a hut-to-hut trip, you know, have these adventures with, you know, so many other people.
14: Jeff Alexander is counting on it. He works for a nonprofit that helps people with disabilities access outdoor recreation. He says an economic impact study they commissioned estimates their work with disabled people brought in more than $10 million last year.
18: So the adaptive community has money. They travel. They want to travel. They want to play with everybody.
14: He says we just need to level the playing field so that everyone can play together. For NPR News, I'm Nina Keck in Chittenden, Vermont.

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1: Total Eclipse of the Heart has died following an illness. She was 75 years old. NPR's Isabella Gomez-Sarmiento has more.
2: Bonnie Tyler had a penchant for songs that feel larger than life. Her musical signature, heartrending, over-the-top belting that pushed her gravelly voice to its limit, often captured the soaring drama of anything she sang about, whether it was a crushing heartbreak or her undying faith in love. Tyler's career spans more than 50 years, but the excess and anguish of her 1980s collaborations with producer Jim Steinman came to define the maximalist pop rock of the decade. Isabella Gomez-Sarmiento, NPR News.
1: The Trump administration wants to change what it calls unnecessary and unworkable Biden-era environmental rules designed to cut pollution from heavy-duty vehicles, including buses and large trucks. The EPA wants to scale back and postpone two provisions designed to ensure emissions-reducing technology keeps working over the life of the vehicle. The proposal is part of a series of deregulatory efforts by the Trump administration that have rolled back emissions standards for new vehicles, including changes welcomed by trucking groups. I'm Janine Herbst, and you're listening to NPR News from Washington.
3: It's 5:05. This is 88.9 WEKU. The Bourbon County Fiscal Court will receive $4 million from the U.S. Environmental Protection Agency to clean up its contaminated group at a former dump near a historically black neighborhood. The city of Paris built a 20-acre dump site near the West Side neighborhood in the 1960s, causing significant pollution and hazards for residents. The site was fully demolished earlier this year as the city works on a revitalization effort. Bourbon County Judge Executive Mike Williams says the cleanup's timeline will depend on how contaminated the soil is. The city is discussing potential plans for redevelopment, including turning the area into a park with walking trails and an amphitheater. It's 5:06.
4: NPR News, I'm Scott Detrow.
5: And I'm Mary Louise Kelly. Wars in Ukraine and Iran dominated the agenda as President Trump met with NATO allies this week in Turkey. And there were important developments on both fronts, even if there weren't any dramatic breakthroughs. So what did we learn this week about where either conflict is headed? I discussed that with NPR Pentagon correspondent Tom Bowman and our new Istanbul correspondent Hadil Alshalchi. We were speaking on NPR's National Security Podcast, Sources and Methods. Tom, let's go to Ukraine. There were some developments, including a big one, the U.S. saying Ukraine will be allowed to manufacture Patriot air defense systems. That's a big deal. Just explain why. It's a huge deal.
6: Ukraine's been pushing for this for quite some time. They want a license to build Patriot missiles, the air defense missiles, the best in the world, in their country. Right now, only Germany and Japan have those licenses to build.
5: Okay. And they want these so they can shoot down incoming Russian
6: absolutely,
5: missiles.
6: Absolutely, right. As we've known for the past several weeks, in particular, Russia has used ballistic missiles to really hammer Kyiv. It's been awful. So it is key that they get these Patriot missiles, right? But again, it's not going to happen anytime soon. The missiles are made by Raytheon. They make about 600 per year now. The hope is they can ramp up to 2,000 in a couple, 2 or 3 years, right? So Ukraine can build a factory in its country, but the supply chain already is in rough shape now. It's stretched, right?
5: Okay, so Iran, which again, this was a summit about European alliances, but Iran has this habit of reestablishing itself with the war at the top of the agenda. Hadil, where are we? We're back to shooting at each other, the U.S. and Iran. What happened?
7: Right. So on Wednesday, U.S. CENTCOM announced that it had started to strike. It struck some Iranian naval installations, radar, small ships. And it says it was in retaliation for Iran attacking some ships that were trying to get through the Strait of Hormuz. And then Iran retaliated. Again, targeted U.S.

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1: It's 5:44. This is 88.9 WEKU. Georgetown's Youth Theater of the Bluegrass is celebrating its 10th anniversary with a production of Mary Poppins. Arts reporter Sherry Lawson has a preview of the performance.
2: There's a lot of excitement, chatter, and singing in the Fellowship Hall of the First Christian Church in Georgetown on a Monday evening. Nearly 60 members of the Youth Theater of the Bluegrass, or YTOB, are rehearsing for Mary Poppins, the musical. 15-year-old Amelia Hurst performs in the nonprofit's 10th anniversary production, which is an important milestone.
3: What it means to me is being a part of something a lot bigger than me, because I have actually been doing shows with Y2B since 2019, and so doing such a magical show like this is like, oh my gosh, I am a part of something that's going to become something so, so great and so big.
2: Hurst is excited to have multiple roles in Mary Poppins.
3: My named role is Neelius, who is the statue that comes alive in the park during Jolly Holiday, the song. I'm also a customer, which means I am in Mrs. Corey's shop during Supercalifragilisticexpialidocious. And I'm also a chimney sweep, which means I am in Step in Time.
4: Never need a reason, never need a rhyme. We will step in, step in time.
2: As one of the show's lead characters, Donovan Smith sits among the other cast members. He holds his script while singing. The 23-year-old is the male lead, known as Bert. In the 1964 film Mary Poppins, Bert was the chimney sweep played by Dick Van Dyke. Smith says he's never seen the film. He takes his role seriously, though.
5: Very nerve-wracking. It's very fun, too, but just, I don't know, having people not necessarily look up to you, but, like, see you center stage is kind of daunting.
2: Smith has performed in 5 other plays with YTOB and says he especially enjoys singing one song in particular.
4: Supercalifragilisticexpialidocious, even though the sound of it is something quite atrocious. If you say it loud enough, you'll always sound precocious. Supercalifragilisticexpialidocious.
2: At this early rehearsal, the cast members sit in rows of chairs to learn their songs. Executive director Elisa Curry wears a green and white top with her blonde hair pulled back in a ponytail. She stands at a round table behind the cast observing. The executive director says youth theater is so important for the community. She founded this theater company for kids who gravitate toward the arts and who love to sing and dance.
6: Just knowing that there was a need for those kids to find their people, for those kids to have a way to express themselves. We have extremely gifted musicians in this group. And if it wasn't for YTOB, they would have to travel 30 plus miles or 30 plus minutes away to find a way to do this.
2: While there are 60 cast members, Curry says more than 20 people help behind the scenes. Georgetown resident Sarah Newman is assistant stage manager.
7: There's something magical about it. It's singing, dancing, and acting, and you put those three together, where else do you get that? I want kids to have access to it, and that's exactly what YTOB has done. It's inclusive and it's accessible to all kids.
2: Two of the youngest cast members, 9-year-old Sadie Marsh and 12-year-old Eden Jones, play the Banks children who have had trouble keeping a nanny until Mary Poppins came along. They each talk about time they spend rehearsing at home.
8: At least 10 minutes every day, and my mom helps me a lot with my lines.
9: I bring my script with me in the car, and I practice at home in the bathroom because I have a lot of siblings, and they always complain whenever I practice around them.
2: Both girls are looking forward to opening night, which is scheduled for July 16th at Georgetown College in the John L. Hill Chapel. For WEKU, I'm Sherry Lawson in Georgetown.
1: 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Thanks for joining us for All Things Considered. Later in today's program, the 2008 financial crisis and Brexit shrank the UK's economy and led to a revolving door of prime ministers. And an online dashboard will let Kentuckians track how opioid settlement dollars are being spent across the state. 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
11: And the misrepresentation of Native Americans in musical theater. Eastern Standard, this evening at 8 on WEKU.
1: Looking at traffic around Lexington, we've got an injury collision, Man O' War Boulevard at Sir Barton Way. The inner loop of Man O' War is blocked. Sir Barton is also partially blocked. There's a non-injury collision, Harrodsburg Road at Alexandria Drive, and a stalled vehicle, Man O' War Boulevard at Winthrop Drive. In the left turn lane, the inner loop of Man O' War is blocked. Another northbound I-75 at the 115-mile marker near Newtown Pike. It's 5:50.
0: This is All Things Considered from NPR News. I'm Mary Louise Kelly.
14: And I'm Scott Detrow. It is time now for our science news roundup from Shortwave, NPR Science Podcast. I am joined by the show's host, Regina Barber, and Nate Rott. Hey to both of you.
15: Hey.
16: Hello.
14: Nate, this is the first time I've introduced you that way. That's exciting.
16: Yeah, man. It's going to be fun doing it till the end of October.
14: All right. So, as always, Regina, you know how it works.
15: I do.
14: You have brought us three science stories that caught your attention recently. I assume at least one is about space. Tell me what they are.
15: There is one about space. But the first story is about how many different types of insects there are on the planet. And spoiler alert, it may be way more than you thought.
14: Ooh, okay.
16: Our second story is about space, Scott, and it looks at quasars, which are these super bright lights from ancient galaxies that can tell us more about the formation of the universe. Mm.
15: And the final study looks at the unfortunate eating habits of California wolves.
14: Let's start with the insects, the many, many, many insects.
16: Yes, bugs. So this study starts in a protected area in Costa Rica, and it looks at a very specific subset of insects called parasitoid wasps.
17: And they're really diverse. There are these like tiny wasps, like really, really tiny.
15: Like millimeters tiny, says Melissa Guzman, an entomologist at Cornell University.
16: And these itty-bitty wasps are called parasitoids because they lay their eggs in or on other species, like caterpillars.
14: Can I say something? I saw a wasp do this to a cicada in my backyard, and it was horrifying.
16: What?
14: It was like alien in real life.
15: Oh,
14: my
15: gosh.
14: It blew my mind.
16: Life finds a way.
15: But don't worry. These are not hatching out of human chests.
14: Good.
15: It's going to be okay.
14: Okay.
16: Yeah, for now. But because these wasps are so small, it's like really hard to tell one species from another. So the scientists looked at a specific sequence of DNA from these wasps, and using that and some fancy modeling, they estimated there are 3,400 different species of one subfamily of parasitoid wasps in this one nature reserve.
14: What?
16: A lot.
15: Yes, a lot. But scientists wanted to take it a step further to get a sense of how many types of all insects there were in the reserve in Costa Rica. So they used that modeling and a larger sample of insects to get a number.
16: And then they used that number to try to solve this big scientific mystery, Scott.
14: I love myself a good big scientific mystery. Which one was this?
15: So scientists wanted to know how many species of insects existed on the entire planet. And the best estimate to this point, based on studies of beetles, is that there are roughly 6 million.
16: And for perspective, Scott, even the most generous estimates of how many bird species there are on the planet suggest only about 20,000.
14: Okay, so it's more than 6 million, I'm assuming, is where this is heading.
16: Yes. So this new study published in the Proceedings of the National Academy of Sciences suggests that 6 million number, you are right, Scott, is a huge undercount.
14: How many insect species are there on Earth?
15: Yeah, between 14 and 20 million at minimum. So up to three times as many species as previously believed. Here's Melissa again.
17: There's so much that we don't know, right? And I think it's humbling just to get a sense of how much we have yet to discover.
14: That's wild. But what do you do next? Do you have like an insect census? How do you try and verify this in any way?
16: I mean, yes, there's like a lot of uncertainty with this kind of modeling. And, you know, we've only taxonomically described about 1 million insects so far. So, you know, do the math. It would take a lot of work.
14: Okay. Next topic, quasars. Fun word to say, cool thing. Remind us what they are.
15: Yeah, so they are blazing bright centers of galaxies, and at the center of that is a supermassive black hole, millions of billions of times the mass of our sun. And dust and gas is spiraling into that black hole. It heats up and starts to glow. So when astronomers see these quasars, the light that they see is
18: a supermassive black hole caught in the act of feeding.
14: What an amazing thing to think about.
15: Yeah, so that's Daming Yang. He's the first author of the study out this week in the Journal Astronomy and Astrophysics, which reports the discovery of 31 quasars. And these are among the oldest quasars ever found. And before this study, astronomers only knew a handful of quasars this old.
16: Yeah, and Scott, something that's kind of cool about this is that these were all found with a space telescope that not a lot of people know exists. It's called Euclid. The European Space Agency launched it in 2023. And although it isn't as powerful as the Hubble Space Telescope or James Webb, it was designed to scan large swaths of the sky, which makes it really awesome at finding rare objects.
14: I mean, this is a cool thing to think about and envision, but I assume astronomers need a little more than this is cool for doing this work. Like, what is the practical value of spending time trying to ID these?
15: Yeah, so these quasars are from, like, soon after the Big Bang. They're much bigger and brighter than astronomers would expect them to be that early in the universe. So Daming says there's a lot of questions about how they got so big so fast.
18: Like, what are they grown from? How did they grow? Like, these questions, by only collecting more of these quasars, we can answer this.
16: And these ancient quasars might tell scientists more of the era when stars were born from the primordial hot goo that occurred after the Big Bang.
14: We will save the primordial hot goo for another day.
15: Yes.
14: And let's move on to topic three, wolves.
16: Yes, an animal that is often controversial wherever it is cohabitating with people. You know, whether that's in the Western U.S. where I am, the Midwest, or Europe, you name it.
15: Yeah, and a new study out this week in the journal PLOS ONE is not going to soothe any of that hate some people feel about this predator.
14: Why is that?
16: So this study focuses specifically on wolves in California, which have migrated here from Oregon. And it looks at the impact they're having on cattle and, consequentially, people, ranchers.
15: Yeah, and researchers at UC Davis did a DNA analysis of the scat, you know, their poop, from two wolf packs in 2022 and 2023 to see what they were eating.
16: In both years, Scott, they found that the primary food source for these packs was cattle.
14: I mean, I guess my reaction, I'm not super surprised by that, right? Because that's the particular reason that ranchers have such strong feelings about wolves. Like, what am I missing?
15: That's reasonable to think, but it's uncommon for livestock to be the primary food for these wolves. So Tina Saitone, the study's lead author, says in most states, wolves predominantly eat wild game.
19: But when wolves come to a human-dominated landscape like California with very little prey, you're going to see a very different composition of prey.
16: So in other words, you know, California doesn't have big populations of elk like Montana or Wyoming. We don't have as many deer as there are in the Midwest or the Northwest.
14: So the wolves just don't have a choice then. Is that it?
15: Yeah, that's right. So Neil Carter, who studies wolves at the University of Michigan, says this study, which he wasn't involved with, underscores how complicated it is for carnivores to come back to places that have fundamentally changed.
20: If you want to have these animals on the landscape, you know, you have to start kind of building back the full ecosystem.
16: Which in California would mean boosting mule deer populations, which are currently declining because of habitat loss, boosting other game species like elk that the wolves can eat. And look, that's not something that could happen overnight, but I think this study does give the people that manage wildlife and want to see fewer conflicts between wolves and humans something to think about and to aim for.
14: Nate Rott and Regina Barber from NPR's science podcast, Shortwave. Thanks as always.
15: Thank you.
16: Yeah, thank you.

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1: Coastal erosion. In a video filmed at Lake Geneva, you can see the robot burst out of the water and into the air in less than a second. It sounds a lot like a bird taking flight. Ari Daniel, NPR News.
2: African countries are getting $900 million in new funding from the International Energy Agency to expand access to clean cooking. The IEA's money, built on the $2.2 billion secured at the African Clean Cooking Summit in Paris, brings the total commitments to over $3.1 billion. Nearly a billion Africans still rely on polluting cooking fuels like charcoal and firewood, which contribute to around 850,000 premature deaths every year. The agency is working with the African Union to secure clean cooking policies and launch a new program to improve global supply chains for cleaner cooking fuels. I'm Janine Herbst, NPR News in Washington.
3: It's 6:05. This is 88.9 WEKU. A new online dashboard will let Kentuckians track how opioid settlement dollars are being spent across the Commonwealth. Attorney General Russell Coleman says the new public tool shows how state and local governments are using opioid abatement funds for prevention, treatment, recovery, and enforcement efforts. The dashboard comes after a report from the Kentucky Center for Economic Policy found that more than 90% of opioid settlement money awarded to cities and counties has not yet been spent, with many local governments reporting little or no use for the funds. State officials say the new dashboard will improve transparency and accountability as Kentucky continues investing millions to combat the opioid epidemic. It's 6:06.
4: I'm Mary Louise Kelly.
5: And I'm Scott Detrow. For a second consecutive day, the U.S. has launched new airstrikes against Iran. And in response, Iran fired missiles at U.S. allies in the Middle East. The strikes came hours after President Trump said the U.S.-Iran ceasefire deal was, quote, over at a NATO summit yesterday, and also insulted Iran's leaders.
6: I don't want to deal with them anymore. They're scum. You know what scum is? They're scum. They're sick people. They're led by sick people. And they're vicious, violent people.
5: Here to talk about all the latest is Ambassador Nicholas Burns. He was the U.S. ambassador to NATO under President George W. Bush and led negotiations on Iran's nuclear program. Ambassador Burns, welcome.
7: Thanks so much, Scott.
5: Let's just start with this. What has your reaction been to the last 2 days of events?
7: I think it's clear that Iran does not want to honor the ceasefire. The rulers in Tehran clearly believe they have a stronger will than the United States, that they can outlast us, that can actually get a better deal in the Strait of Hormuz, where they're the toll keeper, where they can exact tolls of all commercial shipping. Imagine what kind of power that would give them. I think that's where they're heading. And that's why you've seen the administration push back with these airstrikes over the last couple of days, because our American objective has to be, and the Trump administration has been clear about this, the strait has to be open to commercial shipping. It's a vital international waterway. And we can't abide Iran becoming a toll keeper, having this coercive impact over commercial shipping.
5: Do you think that's true? Do you think that despite the fact it's Iran being bombed, it's Iranians being killed, that Iran has more tolerance to wait this out and let this keep going?
7: Unfortunately, the nature of this regime in Tehran is I don't think they've ever demonstrated that they have a clear interest in the welfare of their own people, but they clearly have an interest in the survival of their regime and the empowerment of that regime. And it's an extraordinary situation, Scott, that the Iranians took extraordinary blow to the military infrastructure and civilian infrastructure in the country, and yet they suffered through it. They didn't flinch. We're dealing with an exceedingly difficult and often very untrustworthy government in Tehran, mm-hmm. and it appears to be a government that's divided. There seems to be one faction that does want a ceasefire of the United States, but the stronger faction is defiant. They think that they're stronger than we are, stronger of will, and so they're testing us.
5: Given all of that, what do you think the best card the U.S. has to play is? Is it airstrikes like we've seen the last few days? Is it sanctions? We saw a new round of sanctions on Iranian oil sales this past week. What do you think works here right now?
7: I don't think there are any good

0: Coming up.
1: I didn't want to end up with bright purple floors and green walls.
0: Yeah, no, me neither. First, though, let's do the numbers. Dow Industrial is up 139 points today, 0.3%, 52,487. The NASDAQ added 336, 1.3%, 26,206. The S&P 500 gained 60 points, 0.8%, 75.43. It is a day that ends in Y, so of course we're talking about AI. Micron Technology climbed 4.5%, NVIDIA slid 0.6%, SanDisk surged about 7.6%. Stephanie Hughes was telling us about the war in Iran and PepsiCo. Shares of PepsiCo fell 3.25%. Today is National Sugar Cookie Day, also called the Nazareth Cookie. The modern version of the sugary, buttery confection was created by German immigrants who settled in Nazareth, Pennsylvania in the 1700s. Not a very sweet day, though, for General Mills, owner of cookie maker Pillsbury, down 1.33% on the day. 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
4: You hear about the schism in the Catholic Church? 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
5: I've also heard from some industry executives from the energy sector who are saying, you know, they're wondering whether or not they should partner with the Trumps in new business ventures because they don't want to end up being subpoenaed if the Democrats take the House or the Senate.
6: I'm Rachel Abrams. That's coming up on The Daily from The New York Times.
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7: Live from NPR News, I'm Janine Hurst. The U.S. and Iran are continuing to trade attacks for the second day, leaving the fragile ceasefire agreement in limbo. The Pentagon says the U.S. hit more than 170 targets in Iran over the past 2 days. Iran says it fired at U.S. targets in Qatar, Kuwait, and Bahrain. Ambassador Nicholas Burns, who served in President George W. Bush's administration and led negotiations on Iran's nuclear program, says the U.S. has faced many challenges in dealing with Tehran.
8: They suffered through it. They didn't flinch. We're dealing with an exceedingly difficult and often very untrustworthy government in Tehran. And it appears to be a government that's divided. There seems to be one faction that does want a ceasefire of the United States, but the stronger faction is defiant.
7: Speaking there to NPR's All Things Considered. A new study published in JAMA finds that the number of people who died at the hands of law enforcement has grown significantly in the past couple of decades. And as NPR's Ritu Chatterjee reports, young black men between the ages of 18 and 29 had the highest mortality rate of all groups.
9: The researchers used mortality files from the CDC's National Center for Health Statistics. They found that there had been nearly 12,000 deaths caused by law enforcement officers between 2003 and 2024. That included 270 children. Annual deaths of adults at the hands of law enforcement more than doubled in that time period. For children aged 17 and under, the annual deaths jumped by nearly five times, from 8 to 37. Nearly 90% of all deaths were caused by firearms. However, the researchers note that deaths by law enforcement are underreported and their analysis may be underestimating the real toll. Ritu Chatterjee, NPR News.
7: 600 people have now died from Ebola in the Democratic Republic of Congo, according to Africa CDC. In total, more than 1,700 people have gotten sick. NPR's Jonathan Lambert reports.
10: Two new suspected Ebola cases were reported in Kisangani, nearly 500 miles west of the hardest hit Ituri province. If confirmed, that'd bring the total number of affected provinces to four. Africa CDC epidemiologist Wessem Mankula called the situation dire.
11: This is the fastest growing Ebola outbreak ever.
10: In a press conference, he highlighted some good news. For instance, more than 2,000 Ebola tests are being processed each day. But health officials are still struggling with contact tracing, which is key to slowing down the outbreak. Ideally, nearly all new cases would come from known contacts. But right now, only about a third of new cases are, underlining the virus's unchecked spread. Jonathan Lambert, NPR News.
7: In men's World Cup soccer, France beat Morocco 2-0 today, reaching the semifinals. France plays the winner of the match between Spain and Belgium that takes place tomorrow. This is NPR.
1: It's 7:04, live from the 88.9 WEKU Newsroom. I'm Brian Burkhart. A $4 million grant from the U.S. Environmental Protection Agency will help revitalize a historically black neighborhood in Paris. Shepard Snyder has more.
0: The money will be used to clean up the former city dump and incinerator near Paris's West Side neighborhood. That includes testing the ground for contaminants and replacing it with clean soil. The city originally built the 20-acre dump site in the 1960s. Trucks would haul solid waste to the site for decades, causing significant pollution. It was fully demolished earlier this year. Anna Allen Edwards is the founder of the Paris West Side Neighborhood Association and a former city commissioner. She's been working to move the facilities out of the neighborhood since 2019.
12: There was only one way in and one way out, and I wanted to see about having a road that would take us out to the bypass so people could get safely in and out of the community.
0: The city is discussing potential plans for redevelopment, including turning the area into a park with walking trails and an amphitheater. I'm Shepard Snyder in Lexington.

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4: Whether you're in the car, at home, or on the go with your mobile phone, WEKU is there with you. 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
5: It's been a little over a year since the first ever American became Pope, and it's been about a year and a half since the second ever Catholic Vice President of the United States was sworn into office. Pope Leo and J.D. Vance aren't officially beefing, but there's definitely tension. The Pope spoke out against the Iran war.
6: God does not bless any conflict. Anyone who is a disciple of Christ is never on the side of those who once wielded the sword and today drop bombs.
5: And J.D. Vance clapped back, saying,
7: "When the Pope says God is never on the side of those who wield the sword, there is more than a 1,000-year tradition of just war theory, okay?"
5: What followed was a not insignificant contingent of Catholics and non-Catholics alike saying Pope Leo should excommunicate J.D. Vance. It's probably not going to happen, but the Chicago Pope just kicked a bunch of conservatives out of the Catholic Church. This is a thing he does now on Today Explained from Vox.
8: Live from NPR News in Culver City, California, I'm Duane Brown. Following days of intense pressure from Maine and national Democratic leaders, Graham Plattner ended his Senate campaign last night after denying recent accusations that he raped a former romantic partner 5 years ago. Democrats are now looking for a replacement, but as Maine Public's Kevin Miller tells us, questions remain over how Plattner was vetted in the first place.
9: It wasn't even a trickle. It was a steady, flow of controversies that kept coming out over and over again. I should say that he was definitely not the party's nominee. Mm-hmm. Yeah, this was not the state party that chose him. This was not the national party that chose him. This was kind of the grassroots, the populist Bernie Sanders style campaign, and those were the folks that put him forward. So there is some questions about why there wasn't more digging into his background.
8: That's Maine Public's Kevin Miller. Democrats are trying to unseat Republican incumbent Susan Collins in November. In a few weeks, Britain will get its 7th prime minister in 10 years. Former Manchester mayor Andy Burnham threw his hat into the ring to lead the ruling Labour Party. As NPR's Fatima El-Kassab reports, so far he has no challengers.
10: The popular former mayor of Manchester, nicknamed the King of the North, confirmed he has submitted his nomination to lead the UK's governing Labour Party and become the next Prime Minister, writing on social media that it's all starting to feel very real. Burnham now looks all but set to reside in 10 Downing Street in less than 2 weeks, replacing Keir Starmer, who resigned last month amid historically low poll ratings. Fatima Al-Kassab, NPR News.
8: Well, stocks finished higher on Wall Street today. Crude oil prices eased a bit, but worries persist that a return to warring with Iran will block oil tankers in the Strait of Hormuz. This is NPR News. Bonnie Tyler, the British musician behind bombastic 80s hits, including Total Eclipse of the Heart, has died at the age of 75 following an illness. NPR's Isabella Gomez Sarmiento has this remembrance.
11: Bonnie Tyler had a penchant for songs that feel larger than life. Her musical signature, heartrending, over-the-top belting that pushed her gravelly voice to its limit, often captured the soaring drama of anything she sang about, whether it was a crushing heartbreak, or her undying faith in love. Tyler's career spans more than 50 years, but the excess and anguish of her 1980s collaborations with producer Jim Steinman came to define the maximalist pop rock of the decade. Isabella Gomez Sarmiento, NPR News.
8: A sweltering heat wave failed to dampen the most anticipated day of Paris Couture Week, where made-to-measure clothing can cost as much as a house. The stakes are higher than usual this year as luxury is trying to make a comeback. The four-day show is the industry's loudest ad, if you would, for perfumes, handbags, and designer clothing, as major fashion houses like Dior and Chanel are betting on new designers to give the industry a much-needed boost. This is NPR.
12: I'm Jeremy Hobson. You don't have to travel far in America to find homelessness. On any given day, roughly 750,000 people in the U.S. are experiencing it. The reasons are complex, from mental illness and substance use disorders to a shortage of affordable housing and the rising cost of living. So what can we do to better address homelessness? That's next time on The Middle.
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